0: about this unusual site at the foot of the Washington Monument here in DC last weekend.
1: All of these white crosses had a name on them, and the group that was organizing this event, which is called Lex Libertas, is essentially a right-wing lobby group for the Afrikaner white minority in South Africa, and they were arguing that all of these crosses were symbolizing a victim of farm attacks, in their words, against specifically white farmers.
0: To be clear, there are many victims of violence in South Africa, many black victims. But allegations of race-based attacks have become a rallying cry on the right, and the plight of white Afrikaners has caught the attention of President Trump. In the last year, the U.S. has admitted far fewer refugees than years past, 13,000. And all but three were South African. And last week, we got word that Trump wants to expand the South African refugee scheme. From the BBC, I'm Asma Khalid in Washington, D.C. And today on The Global Story, why are white South Africans being given preferential refugee admission? And how has their life in America panned out? This is a story that unfolds on multiple continents. So to help us make sense of it all, we're turning to two BBC colleagues for today's show. Ione Wells, who is now one of my colleagues here in Washington, D.C. She's a correspondent with the BBC, as well as Ed Habershon, Africa producer for the BBC, based in Johannesburg, South Africa. Welcome to you both.
1: Thank you.
2: Thanks.
0: Ed, to follow up on what Ione was just speaking of, these crosses there are depicting what this advocacy group is saying are attacks on white farmers. You're based in South Africa. What is the reality when it comes to violence against farmers, violence against white farmers in particular?
3: Yes, I think it's pretty well known that murder rates are very high in South Africa. I think it's around 27,000 murders a year. And just to put that into context of the claims of the white genocide here in South Africa, the government decided to issue murder rates by colour of skin, by race. So in May last year, the police minister for the first time released the numbers of white farmer murders in the national crime statistics. So for the first time in the first quarter of last year, 2025, they said that six people have been killed on farms in South Africa, and five of those were black South Africans and one was white. They went back to the last quarter of 2024, and it was quite similar. They announced that 12 people have been killed on farms, and one of those 12 was white.
0: Well, Ed, where has this narrative spread from then? It doesn't seem to match with the statistical data you're offering us here.
3: No, it doesn't. I mean, as I say, crime is very widespread in South Africa, and when crime happens, it's very violent. And there are violent crimes on white oak farms in South Africa. Where it's come from, that's the big question, really. Trump did speak about this narrative in his first term in the White House and has really built up on it in his second term. Mm-hmm. And that's when he introduced this white Afrikaner refugee scheme.
0: Yeah, I mean, to that point, we have certainly heard from the Trump administration. We've heard from President Trump himself, who's referred to this as a white genocide in his words. And Ione, I think it's worth understanding where the story begins for the Trump administration, at least in this second term, which, you know, frankly, from my vantage point, really begins the first day Donald Trump was inaugurated, when he went on to limit the U.S. refugee program, right? I mean, that's essentially, it seems, where part of the story begins.
1: Yeah, that's right. Donald Trump has effectively made it nigh on impossible to become a refugee in the United States unless you are a white South African. In fact, he signed various orders when he came into office, again, essentially severely limiting and pausing effectively the US's refugee admissions program for most of the world. He also signed this executive order, which was against what he described as egregious acts in South Africa, taking issue with various different aspects of South Africa, including its foreign policy. But also he did seize on this idea of what he described as a white genocide. Now, this is a narrative that has taken hold in right-wing groups, including in the United States. It did really ramp up when Trump came back to office for his second term. There are some suggestions that part of that influence as well may have come from Elon Musk, who was advising Donald Trump, of course, formerly. He was born in South Africa. Another thing that Donald Trump had raised issue with was this accusation that land was being seized from white farmers. The reality is much more nuanced than that. There is a proposed law in South Africa which would

0: change the law to allow some expropriation of land without compensation in quite sort of exceptional circumstances if the land wasn't being used or it was deemed to be in the public interest. These are all things which the Trump administration has seized on as justification for some of its subsequent policies. South Africa would argue that none of these reasons that the US is using to target South Africa stand up to reality.
1: I just want to run through the chronology here. You know, as I alluded to, President Trump was inaugurated, goes back to the White House. And on that first day, January 20th of 2025, he signed this executive order that essentially suspended the entry of refugees into the United States under the U.S. Refugee Admissions Program. And then less than a month later, he signs another executive order that cuts aid to South Africa, but also creates a refugee program for Afrikaners. And I recall this because at the time I was covering the White House, and it struck many of us as a bit of an absurdity that here we were, as a nation, allowing in Afrikaners as the one refugee group because we knew that there had been limits placed across the board on other refugees. Then if we fast forward a couple of months later, there is this moment that I'm sure some listeners will recall well, because in fact, we talked about this before on The Global Story, where the South African president, Cyril Ramaphosa, came to Washington, D.C.
2: Thank you very much, everyone. It's a great honor to be with the president of South Africa, President Ramaphosa.
1: He's in the Oval Office, and there is this surreal moment where you see the president of the United States dim the lights.
2: Turn the lights down and just put this on. It's right behind you.
1: They pull out this video to prove their point of what they see as being discrimination towards white farmers.
2: These are burial sites right here. Burial sites. Over 1,000 of white farmers. And those cars are lined up to pay love on a Sunday morning. Those people were all killed.
1: How, Ed, have these claims been received in South Africa?
3: I mean, that was quite a moment. I remember watching it here in Johannesburg. Took everyone by surprise. So in terms of reaction in South Africa, we quickly worked out where that road was. And we actually sent a team down to the site the next day, found that there were no white crosses there. Mm. We tracked down the man who organised the white crosses at the time, a businessman called Rob Hodgson. And we spoke to him. We said, no, that's not a mass grave at all. It's not a burial site at all. What it turned out to be was a memorial for an elderly couple who were a white farming couple who lived on a farm, who were murdered on their farm. There's no denying that that happened in 2020. But he set it up as a temporary memorial along the road. And the crosses were up for about 48 hours to remember this couple, Glenn and Beda Rafferty. And then the crosses were taken down again.
1: The rhetoric we've seen from the Trump administration also, though, does suggest beyond the specifics of those white crosses that there is violence specifically directed, in their view, towards white farmers. I know over the course of your reporting, you've spoken specifically to Black South Africans about that depiction of violence. What have you heard?
3: Yeah, so on that trip, we spoke to two Black farm workers in the area, one of whom was Bethuel Mabaso. He said he'd been living in the area for around 30, maybe 40 years, and said he was aware of violence in the area, but it wasn't specifically targeted at white people. They also spoke to another farmer, another Black farmer in the area called Mbongisina Shibe, who was gave a slightly different view. He did say that he remembered the incident when the couple were killed in 2020. He did say there were violence in the area, but he also said that in his experience, when there are crimes, that the police tend to favour the white population over the Black population in the rural community where he lives.
1: So despite the fact then that there is no evidence on the ground in South Africa of disproportionate violence taking place towards white South Africans, nonetheless, Ioni, this refugee program exists here in the United States. And we have seen some people from South Africa who've begun to fly into the U.S. for this new refugee scheme. Do we have a sense of how many people have come through to date?
0: We do have some sense of this. In the last 10 months, looking at U.S. Government data, About 13,000 refugees have been admitted to the US, and all but three of them were South African. The other three were from Afghanistan. So that just shows the sheer number of white South Africans that are coming, but also the fact that pretty much no other nationality is able to get in at a time when there are conflicts happening around the world, there are famines happening around the world, there are people fleeing extreme violence, specifically targeting their community, for example. So I think this is why critics of the scheme fear that this may be taking places away from others around the world. We know as well, and this happened last week, that the US has announced it plans to allow spaces for 17,500 more in the next year, the majority of which will be South African. So I think what we can say with some certainty now is while there are very few refugees being admitted to the US full stop now, the ones that are now almost entirely white South Africans.
1: On that point, Ione, I know you've spoken to a white South African who decided to participate in this refugee scheme, who moved here and now lives in Texas. I'm curious what she told you.
0: Yeah, that's right. I've spoken to a few people who have moved here. One was a woman called Lily. That's not her real name, but the name that she uses publicly. She was living in South Africa on a farm owned by her stepfather, where her husband grew macadamia nuts, grew bananas. And she paints a picture really of this house being surrounded by high walls, having eight bull terriers, having various different security measures on the farm.
4: Being on the farm, we had three separate occasions where people came into the house, but we were lucky enough, they managed to enter, and you were in fear the whole time.
0: I did ask her, well, did you ever face any violence yourself? What was it particularly that made you feel fearful?
4: I think all minorities have that fear all the time. What's sad is South Africa, you don't realize it's not normal to live in fear all the time. You know, it's a norm. It becomes your norm.
0: She described it as more of a kind of generalized fear about her safety, comparing that to how she feels now in Texas, where she said that she likes the fact that her kids play outside more, that she feels more comfortable walking around at night.
4: We live in a safe neighborhood. My kids can actually play outside, you know, which they never could do in South Africa. Yeah, my kids are safe. My kids are happy.
0: I think what struck me about that interview is it speaks to a sense of generalized discomfort, a generalized fear for her safety.
1: Did she say that she felt that way because she was white?
0: Yeah, I asked her about that. Did she believe, for example, that there is a white genocide, as Donald Trump claims? And she said,
4: no, I wouldn't use the phrase genocide, but definitely minorities, persecution against minorities.
0: She didn't have any kind of personal reason to feel that she was being targeted because of that, although she did then mention, and this is something that comes up a lot, actually, she mentioned this song about shooting the boar, which translates as farmer. This was a song that was sung and popularized during the anti-apartheid movement.
4: You have the EFF chanting, you know, their little song and all of that. I don't have to say the words. I think the whole world has seen that, and that is very real. That is a very everyday thing, and I just felt my government couldn't protect me from it.
0: But that was the main reason she gave for her feeling of safety, which I think, as I say, taps into why some critics argue that a generalized fear of safety or violence isn't usually, under any definition, grounds to seek refugee status. I mean, there's also a view that perhaps some of where this narrative has come from as well is that during apartheid, during white minority rule in South Africa, some of those white minority communities did live a fairly protected lifestyle, where essentially they were pretty shielded from the reality of the country, or shielded from violence which other South Africans, particularly Black South Africans, were facing at the time. And I think there is an argument by critics of the scheme that now people are not happy about those privileges that were once retained for specifically a small white minority are now for the wider population.
1: And I want to turn back to you and understand what the criticism of this program looks like and sounds like from South Africa.
3: So there is an overwhelming sense that there is no white genocide in South Africa. That's been said by pretty much all the quarter of the country and society here. I mean, one group that came up quite quickly after the white genocide claims came out of Washington was a group of around just over 40 Afrikaners based here in South Africa, academics, judges, lawyers, people from the church, who issued this letter in the press here called Not In My Name and came out against a refugee scheme and claims of white genocide, saying that we are Afrikaners and we just don't agree with this narrative at all.
5: I do think that part of that experience has to do with the very painful loss of privilege.
3: One of the members who spoke to is a pastor from a church here in Johannesburg called Rudy Swanepoel.
5: Because, I mean, to use the very simple metaphor of a cake, you know, 30 and 40 years ago, the white people of South Africa controlled the cake. And since democracy came, the obvious reality was that we had to now start sharing that cake and those privileges.
3: The South African government, which is it's now a coalition between the ANC, the African National Congress, the DA, Democratic Alliance. So I think it's around 10 parties in the coalition government. But among those 10 parties, again, they are unanimous in denying that there is any such thing as a white genocide in South Africa and that there is a need for this refugee program in the US exclusively for white Afrikaners coming from South Africa. We find ourselves contacting the government pretty much every time there's a new news line in this Afrikaner refugee story. And I get a sense of sort of dismay, exhaustion. They're fed up with it now. And the spokesperson for the Foreign Affairs Ministry here called Durko, he often just says, look, I've told you before, we're going to just reissue the same statement. I've sort of got it here in front of me. I can read a few lines. The South African Constitution guarantees the right of any citizen to emigrate through legal channels. We must, however, draw a critical distinction between voluntary migration and refugee asylum. Mm-hmm. And that South Africa values its strategic partnership with the United States. So they're trying to maintain a good relationship with the US, which has been very fraught last 18 months.
1: Very
3: tense for various reasons, and this has been one of the main reasons. But they just haven't changed their tune. They refute any evidence of white genocide and disagree with the idea of this refugee program that is for Afrikaners, pretty much Afrikaners only.
1: The relationship between the U.S. government and the South African government has been really fraught, as Ed alluded to, for the last several months. In March of last year, the Trump administration expelled the South African ambassador for a number of reasons, but among them, we saw Secretary of State Rubio call him a race-baiting politician who hates America. He now has a replacement, a new ambassador from South Africa who's here in Washington, D.C. Ioni, I know you recently sat down for an interview with him. I'm curious if you can tell us a little bit about who he is and how he is trying to navigate this rather tense relationship between the two countries.
0: Rolf Meyer is the new ambassador in Washington for South Africa. And he's not really just any ambassador. He is a really big name in South African politics. He was one of the chief negotiators responsible for negotiating the end of apartheid on behalf of the National Party, the party responsible for apartheid, with his counterpart for the ANC being Cyril Ramaphosa, now president, of course, of the country. So these mm-hmm. are two men who have known each other for a really long time. He said that the notion of a mass attack against white Afrikaners just is simply not true.
6: I'm an Afrikaner from South Africa myself. And I can say that I've never experienced something of that kind. So the sources misrepresented, unfortunately, something that just doesn't exist.
0: He described to me how the first time he saw Trump speaking about this, he kind of did a bit of a double take and asked himself, you know, are they talking about us?
6: I've asked many people in Washington over the period that I'm here that question, where is the misdirection of information coming from? And quite frankly, nobody has a clear answer.
1: Has he spoken about the refugee scheme itself and what does he say about it?
0: Yeah, I asked him what conversations he'd had about that. And firstly, he said that he is hoping to get this executive order, which is underpinning that refugee scheme, revoked. He thinks that South Africa has met all of the points that the US raised as part of it. He said you know, South Africa's not preventing anybody who wants to leave the country from leaving. He said, in fact, that when it comes to rural safety, another issue that the US has raised, he raised a point that I think we've discussed throughout, which is that crime is a problem in South Africa.
6: It's a problem. And it's all around. It's not rural. It's not farm attacks only.
0: And he even said that he would welcome the US's help in trying to tackle crime in South Africa.
6: I think the United States can help us with resources on combating crime.
0: And I asked him, in fact, actually about what his sort of message was for some of the white Afrikaners who have moved here under the scheme, but also those who were setting up crosses in Washington. And he essentially said,
6: it doesn't help us to raise a voice outside if we are not committed to doing something inside the country.
1: You know, despite all of the criticism or skepticism of this program from the South African government, and it seems like from others as well, we have nonetheless seen this refugee program persist. We saw President Trump recently notify Congress that he plans to admit up to 17,500 refugees, most of whom are likely to be white South Africans. So it seems like the Trump administration is not backing down from this program. It believes in this program, and it appears to be trying to expand it. And in that vein, Ed, are there still white South Africans who are interested in coming?
3: Yes, there definitely are. We spoke to one man called S.J. Duvidage in July. It was quite an extraordinary interview, actually, because he invited us to his hometown, which is a place called St. Helena on South Africa's west coast, just north of Cape Town. Probably one of the most beautiful parts of the world. He booked a house for us to do the interview in, which was this amazing glass-fronted house that is actually on Airbnb. I mean, you'd happily go on holiday there. And we sat outside the house with the beach in the background, clear blue sky.
1: Sounds gorgeous.
3: Waves crashing onto the beach. Amazing. I mean, South Africa at its finest. And we sat down and then we did this interview with him.
7: We applied for the refugee program, moving to United States. I'm waiting for the green light to fly over.
3: The two things just jarred so much. We had this amazing background of a wonderful South African scene.
1: Uh-huh.
3: And then this terrible picture he was painting of the country and why he wanted to leave.
7: South Africa is a terrible country to live in for everybody at this stage, not just the Afrikaners.
3: I mean, his words couldn't have been any stronger, really.
7: The reality is that there's a political drive towards killing white people and killing the farmers on the farms. And that movement is a political-driven agenda to wipe us out.
3: He also said that the Rainbow Nation was built on sand. The Rainbow Nation is obviously the label that was given to the post-apartheid South African government under Nelson Mandela. He didn't believe in the Rainbow Nations. And then we did say, do you believe there's a white genocide? And he said,
7: absolutely.
1: Had he experienced something personally that made him think that?
3: Not personally, but he wasn't a farmer himself, which is also worth noting. He's actually a former personal trainer, and he's now a council member of a political party here. He grew up on a farm in a province called Mpumalanga, which is a farming province in the northeast of the country. He did say he knew of people who experienced farm violence. He never experienced it himself, but he said that heavily influenced him to grow up with the beliefs that he has now about farm violence in South Africa, and also led him to apply for the refugee scheme when it was opened up by the White House last year. Mm-hmm. But I think while some here, i.e. the Afrikaners like SJ, who we spoke to, who have applied for it, they sort of see it as almost an equivalent to sort of green card lottery, really. It's sort of given them an exclusive route into the US, which, you know, has long been a desire for many people around the world. But I think that sort of feeling that they're lucky is only within those circles. I think, as I said earlier, the general feeling really is that this refugee scheme is wrong.
1: Mm.
3: It shouldn't exist in its current form, i.e. exclusively giving opportunities to white Afrikaners, because essentially they're not refugees. Another interview we did for this story was with someone called Larry Bartlett, who ran the US refugee admissions program for, I think, 14 years before the current system.
8: What the Trump administration has chosen to do is to focus on a population of white people who, frankly, under US law, unlikely qualify for refugee status.
3: He was very explicit about how wrong he thinks the current form is, and he said to us that he thinks the current form is probably unlawful.
8: It's not a refugee program. And to call it that is really a travesty.
3: Because white Afrikaners don't technically qualify as refugees.
8: It frankly would be laughable, except for the fact that we are now denying legitimate refugees an opportunity to come to the United States.
3: I think the overwhelming feeling here is in South Africa that this scheme is not right, it's not needed, and it should be reverted back to what it was.
1: Thank you for joining us on the show.
3: Not at all. Thanks for having me.
0: Thank you for having me.
1: That was Ed Habershon, BBC producer based in Johannesburg, South Africa, as well as Ione Wells, a BBC correspondent in Washington, D.C. A reminder that if you all appreciated our episode, you can always find more from The Global Story if you subscribe to us as a podcast. 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Thanks, as always, for spending some time with us, and we'll talk to you again on Monday.
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0: Hello, this is Kade, a young artist from Chad and one of the rising stars of Chadian music.
1: Nous sommes en N'Djamena sur BBC This is Africa.
0: We're here in N'Djamena on BBC This is Africa.
1: Kade, parce que moi je m'appelle Kamal Borgoto.
0: Kade comes from my full name, Kamal Borgoto. I took the Ka from Kamal and deux, which means two, is my lucky number.
1: Avant, je voulais être astronaute, aller découvrir.
0: Before, I wanted to be an astronaut, to explore different planets and study the stars. But honestly, reality caught up with me. It takes a lot of money and investment in education. Since my family couldn't really afford to fund it, I thought, okay, I'll just try to make the most of what I have. Now, I've become a Chadian star myself. So I guess I've achieved that dream in different ways.

0: Donc moi, je suis juste né à Kundul.
1: I was born in Kundul, but I grew up here in Jamena. My music is really about my life and the lives of people around me. Everything I go through connects with the young people. Because I put my own experience into my songs, they can relate to them. Even if they haven't lived through the exact same things, there's always something they can identify with. And when you write from the heart, everyone can see a bit of themselves in it.
0: La chanson qui représente plus mon style.
1: The song that represents my style the most is Fagaran. It's a mix of Sai rhythm from Southern Chad and sounds and the phrases from the north, plus a fresh touch of the urban music as well. My family has roots in both the north and the south of Chad, so it means a lot to me.
0: Fagaran en arab tchadien, bon français c'est le pauvre.
1: Fagaran is a Chadian Arabic word which means the poor, but it's not actually sad, it's more upbeat. It's about accepting what you have and being proud of it, rather than always complaining. It's about moving forward, because you first have to accept who you are before you can take the next step. The success of Ayehan was completely unexpected for me. It just blew up out of nowhere. It really speaks to the young people in Chad. It's about those everyday conversations and chats, the banter and made-up stories. Ayehan means yes in Chadian Arabic. It's something young people say to each other all the time, like, yeah, yeah, yeah. And I think using the word Ayehan in the song really made the impact.
0: Avant, j'utilisais pas l'arabe tchadien dans mes chansons.
1: Before that, I didn't really use Chadian Arabic in my songs. Before, my songs were mostly French. But Ayehan made me realize there was something there. So I started to bring more Chadian Arabic and Saharan influences into my music. And honestly, that's when I realized I was onto something. It was like a revelation.
0: À partir de Ayehan, beaucoup se sont dit, ah ouais, ici, on peut le faire.
1: After Ayehan, a lot of people start saying, we can do this here too. A lot of young people start making music and stepping out of the comfort zone. Many start making videos on TikTok and others begin to use local Arabic and other local languages from Chad in their music. Ayehan has really made an impact on the whole generation. Honestly, that's what I'm most proud of.

0: Same, ça veut dire, comment dire, faire des saltos.
1: Same means, how can I explain, doing flips. You know what flips are, right? Somersault. But the song is really about the everyday life of young people in Chad. It's about trying to make the most of what you have instead of looking at what other people have and being jealous. Here in Chad, every young person tried to do flips

0: when they were growing up. It's kind of a rite of a passage here. Thought it will give the song a more nostalgic feel, and even the chorus is just Same Same.
1: Yeah, Same Same. Gani Gumu Same Same. Kami Hajule in a fitine.

0: se retrouver avec des amis.
1: It's about hanging out with friends every evening, finding places where we can just chill together, talk about anything and everything, and show off the things we can do that others can't. Because flips are not easy. Not many people can actually do them.
0: Jamais, j'ai jamais pu. Ouais, parce que je suis trop grand.
1: I've never been able to do one myself. I am too tall. I'm 1.97 meters. I was kind of destined to play basketball, but music spoke to me more. When it comes to my songs, the one that touched me the most is Phrase. At first, I didn't even want to release it because it felt very, very personal. Like I was showing a vulnerable side of myself. But my team kept pushing me to release it. Eventually, we finished the song and pushed it out. Through the lyrics, I tried to talk about my mother and my father and his absence, the hard work I'm consistently putting in, and also my dreams. It's like I always say, when you write from the heart, people really connect. I was talking about my own life, and so many people told me they have been through almost the same things. So honestly, that really touched me.
0: Partir, c'est la chanson un peu plus triste.
1: Partir is more emotional, sadder song. It's about someone who feels like giving up on everything, but still trying to pick up the pieces and get their life back together. When I wrote Partir, I actually didn't want to leave. I was going through depression. It's not easy to make people understand what you're going through. But I tried to put all that sadness into the song rather than actually acting onto those feelings.

0: En vrai, on parle pas trop de la dépression.
1: We don't really talk much about depression, but there's so many young people struggling with it. So a lot of them also saw themselves in the song.
0: Les artistes tchadiens qui m'ont vraiment influencé et qui influencent vraiment ma musique.
1: The Chadian artists who have really influenced me and my music are Talino Manu, he's a legend here, and also Maître Gazonga. There's also Afrotronics and Mandowe and many others. They're the ones who really paved the way for us. On the international scene, I would say Drake, Maître Gims and Chakola.
0: La prochaine étape concrète, c'est de s'exporter d'abord.
1: The next step is to take my music beyond Chad. I really want to share my music with the outside world and show that there is talent here in Chad too. There are young people here who can really do incredible things.
0: Aux éditeurs de BBC, suivez la musique tchadienne de très près parce que ça arrive très très fort.
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2: 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TIA.
3: You're listening to This is Africa from the BBC with yours truly, DJ Edu. And that was Kado, an up-and-coming artist from Chad. Keep it locked for one of the musicians Kado has inspired. His name is KZ. But first, sit back and enjoy my 10 in 10 music mix.
2: 10 in 10. 10 bangers, 10 countries in 10 minutes. Angola.
3: Angola's Chris Callisto got exposure through his TikTok and performing in the final stages of The Voice, featuring three finalists.

0: artist to be signed to Sony Music Africa from Namibia. Her name is Miss Gideon, and she features Knots on this one titled All My Love. The ganja you roll, baby, I get to light
1: 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Don't take it slow. This is Africa.
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0: You can find the titles of those songs, plus the names of all the artists on the BBC This Is Africa website, or check out my socials for a mini visualized version. Go to @IamDJEdu, #BBCThisIsAfrica. And while you're browsing, look for BBC This Is Africa wherever you get your podcasts and listen to past editions, including my conversation with Nigerian rapper Ill Bliss, who had lots of interesting things to say about the last couple of decades of African music. But for the moment, stay right here for a second new voice from Chad. KZ, take it away.
1: Bonjour.
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1: Je m'appelle KZ, jeune artiste tchadien.
2: I'm KZ, a young artist from Chad.

0: Keiji, ça vient de Kaizen de base, qui est japonais.
1: Keiji comes from Kaizen, which is Japanese. It's basically a mindset of making continuous improvements every day. I believe that small stones can eventually build great mountains.
2: 2025, on arrive en pétard, mon pote. Le succès va toquer à ma porte cette année. Je vais marquer ma génération.
0: Je fais de l'afro, du rap, mais du rap un peu plus chanté.
1: I do afro, rap, but rap which is a bit more singing. If there's one song that really defines me, it would be 8 Bane. The lyrics are about questioning life in general. What will tomorrow bring? That's what 8 Bane means.

0: aller chercher un...
1: Je commence en affirmant que je suis tchadien et je suis fier de l'être.
2: I start by saying that I'm Chadian, that I'm proud to be Chadian.
3: I think what's really helped this song connect with people was the way it started. I think that gives Chadians a way to express their pride and identity, because the song has almost become our second national anthem.

0: Être tchadien pour moi en 2026, ça signifie plein de choses.
1: For me, being a tchadien in 2026 means many things. Everyone knows how proud I am to be Italian. But beyond that, there's a lot of frustration. We're a young generation that doesn't always have it easy. We're not always given the same opportunity to express ourselves. We don't always have the same freedom to dream as young people everywhere. Whenever people ask me, why do you make music? What's the point of making music? I always say, I want to make an impact. And by that, I mean showing young people like me it's possible to come from Chad, from N'Djamena, from neighborhoods like Chiguya or Mosao, and become someone who makes a difference somewhere in the world. We just need the courage to go for it. Personally, I've always been inspired by other artists, especially when it comes to using our own language in our music. For example, Kadu started doing it, and that really had an impact on the rest of us.

0: Dès le début, on me disait, hey, mais toi, t'es bon, ce que tu fais, c'est bien.
1: People tell me, what you're doing is really good. But you know what the music scene is like here in Chad. Why don't you go to Côte d'Ivoire? Why don't you go somewhere else? Music is your thing. And like I say in the songs, there's always a voice in my head asking me, if we all believe that the only way to succeed is to leave and go to another country because their music industry is more developed, then who is going to build the music industry here? So my mindset has always been that we have to do it ourselves. We are a golden generation, a generation of so much potential. It's up to us to change things.

Kenzie, the second of our two featured artists, making waves in Chad with relatable songs. That's it for this week's TIA, and I thought I'd leave you with a classic to inspire you to explore the music of Chad some more. This is Munira Mechala, an acclaimed contemporary voice from Chad, known for impactful songs like this one, Turapna.

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0: So adding outside oxygen was, of course, controversial.
1: When the project caught the world's imagination, we were really unprepared. And if I had to do one thing over, I would have really emphasized how much we were going into the unknown. So this idea that we promised the world that, you know, nothing would come in and out, that was the long-term goal once we figured everything out. It was not an illusion that any of us had, but it was still very painful, you know, to accept that, you know, there was an imbalance in that early biosphere. There was more respiration using oxygen than there was photosynthesis, you know, releasing it into the atmosphere. And we had to do the prudent thing. But the people who say, oh, it's a failure because they had to inject oxygen, they're really missing the point of Biosphere 2.
0: How did you feel when the oxygen was introduced?
2: Oh, that was a fabulous day. So we went from something like 16% oxygen up to like 26 or 7% oxygen. And suddenly everybody started prancing and running around. And, you know, it was like a huge weight had been lifted off.
1: Suddenly, everyone started laughing like crazy and running around that lung.
3: I mean, walking into that oxygen-rich environment was instantaneous. I mean, just like, woohoo!
0: The crew might have been laughing, but many on the outside weren't. Before you went in, you know, there were already criticisms from the scientific community. They said things like the experiment couldn't be verified because it couldn't be duplicated and there were too many unknowns. I mean, what do you say to naysayers of the project from the beginning?
1: Well, I mean, I'd first say, look at the, you know, dozens and dozens, probably more than 100 published papers from the research in Biosphere 2. But I also want to say that we were a little bit naive. We were, you know, we kind of messed up our press relations. We should have emphasized how challenging it was going to be. You know, if I was to redo the press, and I would do two things. I would say this is an experiment, and experiments are useful, not that they work flawlessly, but that you learn from it.
0: It was eventually discovered that most of the oxygen was being trapped in some unsealed concrete inside Biosphere 2. But after the oxygen was introduced, the experiment ran pretty smoothly. The crew got into a rhythm of working and living. How were you feeling when the experiment was coming to an end?
4: I was totally frustrated and I didn't want to leave. I feel like we're finally getting it down in here. And, you know, especially with the farm was really coming into its own. Its production was going up. And then suddenly it was time to leave. And I really did not want to leave. I was like, no, just a minute. I want to see what happens next.
0: Despite Sally wanting to stay sealed in, after 2 years and 20 minutes under the dome, the crew stepped out.
4: My first impression when I came out of Biosphere 2 were quite shocking. Everything smelt different. Everything tasted different. The air smelled of gasoline. Everybody wanted to hug me, and everybody who hugged me, I could smell detergent and toothpaste and hair shampoo, because we'd had no fragrances at all inside the biosphere. Everything that we had taken in was fragrance-free.
3: And I was so looking forward to hugging my family and all my friends, and they all came over, and I reeled back because we all stink out here. We stink of hairspray and shampoo and, you know, underarm deodorant. And then there was the golf cart that went by that stank. I mean, it was just unbelievable, the difference in the smell.
5: Mark Nelson, Sally Silverstone, Jane Poynter, and Tabor McCallum speaking to Saskia Collette in 2020. Sally Silverstone sadly passed away shortly after recording this interview. You can learn more about her life and work in the book that she wrote with Mark Nelson called Life Under Glass, Crucial Lessons in Planetary Stewardship from 2 years in Biosphere 2. And after changing hands a couple of times, Biosphere 2 is today owned by the University of Arizona, and they use the dome to study the plants and landscapes inside. Now on to our final look through the glass. We finish today with a story about glass's remarkable strength. Italian Alessandro Goppion creates glass that protects precious artworks around the world. And his most iconic subject is the Mona Lisa at Paris's famous Louvre Gallery.
6: I build, some say, some of the most sophisticated showcases in the world, which are used for preserving nations' cultural heritage artefacts.
7: Sandro's father started this glass display business in the 1950s, which was largely aimed at retail stores. When he took over, Sandro wanted to focus on building protective display cases for art and precious objects. It was because of his love of art history.
8: When did your interest in art begin?
6: I
9: was 11 years old.
8: What happened?
9: I skipped school. I went to the Sforza Castle, which houses a big art collection, to look at the Pietà Rondanini. I went back there several times. I don't know if it was just a way to skip school or if it was to see the Pietà Rondanini again, but it fascinated me.
7: Sandro built the family business to be a leader in showcase engineering, to the point when in 2003 he was entrusted with the protection of the incomparable Mona Lisa.
8: How did you feel at that time when you received that request?
9: Obviously, at first I was excited. I was aware that it would be a transformational moment for me as a professional and as a person and for the company itself. And then, very soon after having that feeling, I felt so worried about the responsibility on me for the construction of this container, a kind of home in which the Mona Lisa would live.
8: Can you give some examples of times where protection has saved the painting?
9: Yes, some time ago, an emotionally disturbed person threw, I think, a teacup against the painting. Of course, the showcase protected it. Also, the crystal glass the showcase is made from didn't break because it was so resistant. On the other side, the teacup crashed onto its surface.
7: We take a walk in Alessandro's factory in Milan, a manufacturing plant full of different size cases, some of which really are huge.
8: I'm literally inside a showcase that has been created for the British Museum. What has been, in your experience, the most critical and difficult request you have ever received?
9: Surely the crown jewels was the most complex. Yes, I must say that if today I had to do that project again, after almost 20 years, I don't know if I would have the energy for it. Both technologically and from the manufacturing point of view, it was very demanding. But I think it would be difficult to make a more beautiful showcase for that collection.
7: How long did it take? Quanto ci è voluto?
9: It took 2 years of production. We had to go through all the phases from testing to prototyping. We even did a one-to-one scale of the showcase. We had to study all the mechanisms. Then there were security checks. The United Kingdom's Secret Service did some tests to certify the window's resistance to explosions. It's a slow and complex process.
7: Sandro has created cases for other works by Leonardo da Vinci, drawings by Raphael, modern works by Gerhard Richter, and apparently the largest case ever made, which protects a carpet at the Victoria and Albert Museum in London. And every year he travels to Paris to do maintenance work on the Mona Lisa's case. For one day, he removes her case and she is free.
9: She comes alive again. Of course, it's a bit like an Italian Sleeping Beauty. Every time we are the princes who go and kiss her and she's revived.
8: How do you feel now when you go and see the Mona Lisa?
9: When I'm there, I think of all the important moments that led me to bring this project alive. From the meetings with the curators, the designers, also the evenings spent in the museum, those who worked at the laboratory to look for solutions, and of course the amount of time it took. The mischievous smile on the Mona Lisa seems to say, "Time passes, dear Sandro, time passes. Carpe diem."
10: Carpe diem.
9: Seize the day. More or less, this is what I think.
8: What is your philosophy?
9: It's difficult for me to answer this because, for me, work is like life indeed. As I spend my life working, I believe that the two things are much overlapped. I always fall in love with everything I work on. Every job for me is like falling in love.
10: Ogni lavoro per me è un innamoramento.
5: Reporter Alessia Cernantala speaking to Alessandro Gopion in 2018. Since then, the Mona Lisa has been attacked twice more, but both times Alessandro's case stood strong. That is all for today. I'm India Rackerson. The producer is Andrea Rangecroft. Take care. We'll see you soon.
11: BBC World Service, and now history told by the people who were there. It's Witness History with me, Helen Ledwick, and I'm bringing you a voice from the BBC archives, a recording from 1948, which takes us all the way back to the siege of Ladysmith, a key moment in the Boer War in South Africa.
12: All of a sudden, we saw a lot of mounted troops streaming into Ladysmith between the hills. We gasped. We didn't know if they were friend or foe.
11: It's February 1900, and James Dalton is a bandsman in the 2nd Battalion Gordon Highlanders. He's one of thousands of British troops who've been under siege in the town of Ladysmith in southern Africa for nearly 4 months. They're surrounded, they're starving, and they're under constant attack.
12: Of course, the Boers were shelling us all through this siege with their long toms. 6-inch guns, which I believe were the biggest guns up till then to be made mobile.
11: We'll come back to the siege, but to understand how we got here, we need to rewind a few months to October 1899. For years, tensions have been growing between the British Empire and the Boers. Britain controls several colonies in southern Africa. The Boers are their neighbours, descendants of mainly Dutch settlers who, decades earlier, had formed two independent republics. The region is rich in diamonds and gold. Britain wants greater control over the republics. The Boers want to protect their independence. Negotiations fail. Both sides prepare for war. And then?
12: On the 12th of October, at 3 a.m, we were suddenly awakened by a bugle call.
11: Dalton has only recently arrived in Ladysmith, this garrison town in the British colony of Natal. Troops from across the British Empire have been gathering here, and he's sleeping on the floor of an overcrowded hut when a sergeant comes in with news.
12: Then he loudly read, "War is declared. And the enemy, 5,000 strong, has crossed the border into Natal." Up went a cheer from us all. What for, you may ask? Well, we thought Britain had been insulted.
11: It's the start of the Boer War, often known today as the South African War. Just weeks earlier, Dalton and his fellow musicians had been stationed in India, playing at parties and dances in the officers' club. Now, they're preparing for action.
12: I was a stretcher bearer, as all bandsmen were trained to be in those days, and I wore the Red Cross badge on my arm. But we were issued with a tremendous curved sword before we left India. Perhaps the Boers weren't considered civilized.
11: Well, Dalton is about to find out, because without any sword training, he's thrown into one of the first major battles of the war, Elandslagte.
12: Some Boer artillery shells burst among our widely extended ranks, but as yet not around my company. Here and there I saw men falling. I felt very curious but not frightened, because I could hear the whistle of bullets flying over and past me. Then men of my own company began falling here and there, and I was kept busy giving them first aid.
11: The British win the battle, but they soon lose their advantage.
12: After reorganising ourselves, we returned to Ladysmith. In spite of our victory, the onrush of Boers invading Natal was now in full swing. And by October the 21st, we were completely surrounded.
11: The siege of Ladysmith begins. The town is encircled, and trapped inside are more than 13,000 British troops, along with more than 7,000 civilians. They know a British relief force is trying to reach them, commanded by General Sir Redvers Buller. Their orders are to stand firm until then.
12: Our main purpose was to hold Ladysmith. and keep worrying the enemy so that they couldn't spare troops to stop Buller's army coming up towards us.
11: The British soldiers set up defensive positions on the hills around the town, and then the waiting begins.
12: Time was going on, and after about a month, perhaps less, our bread supplies had run out, and cattle meat was very scarce. So on to army biscuits. Very hard those days, and precious little fodder left for the artillery and cavalry horses. So to save the poor things from starving to death, they started killing them off to make up our meat ration.
11: 1 month turns to two. Food and medicine become more and more scarce. There's sickness, fever and dysentery. Then in January, the Boers launch a major assault on Ladysmith, and Dalton finds himself on the front line of the siege.
12: The Boers made one very determined attempt to capture Ladysmith, and my regiment was sent to Wagon Hill to reinforce the Devon and Manchester regiments, who greatly distinguished themselves that day. Well, Ladysmith survived that attack, and we settled down in our defences.
11: Meanwhile, General Buller's relief army is struggling to break through, and Dalton describes how the Boers try to undermine morale by signalling messages that exaggerate every British setback.
12: Of course, awful rumours got round that caused a new crime to be invented and read out to our garrison. Anyone heard creating despondency was to be severely punished.
11: By month four, the besieged troops are down to a daily ration of just 1 1/4 army biscuits.
12: We were so ravenous that it was 10 to 1 we'd eat all our biscuits for breakfast as soon as they were served out. And we used to spread our towels across our knees to make sure that not even a crumb was lost.
11: Food, or lack of it, is now an obsession.
12: I was strolling around the river bank near where cooking was done, and I come across Jock McIntosh, a fine big Highland piper of our regiment, sitting with his canteen full of jelly, made of blue starch, the ordinary stuff you use to wash clothes with.
11: The soldiers are so hungry, Dalton says, that they're eating jelly made of laundry starch.
12: Didn't my mouth water. I sat beside him, telling him what a good piper he was, and praising him all I could. But Jock just spooned away at his starch till his canteen was thoroughly cleaned out. And I don't mind saying that my talk wasn't so friendly to him after that.
11: On the 28th of February 1900, after 118 days under siege, Dalton spots those mounted troops riding into Ladysmith. And at first, he can't tell whose side they're on.
12: But soon we heard cheers echoing everywhere, and the enemy guns stopped firing. So we were relieved, and the Boers were scurrying away from Ladysmith. We were brought down from our hill positions, and I well remember that night when one of the officer's servants, who came in with a relieving force, gave a Turkish cigarette between me and another man. We carefully cut it in half, and I made a full-length cigarette with the aid of a piece of paper. That was my first smoke for months, and curious enough, it seemed just as welcome as food.
11: Ladysmith was one of three towns besieged during the Boer War, alongside Kimberley and Mafeking. The lifting of those sieges was celebrated across the British Empire, seen at the time as a major success after months of defeats. But the fighting was far from over, continuing for another 2 years and claiming tens of thousands of lives, including many black South Africans whose experiences were long overlooked. The war ended with the Boer Republics coming under British rule, shaping South Africa for generations to come. James Dalton, who served as a British Army bandsman with the 2nd Battalion Gordon Highlanders, made this BBC recording in 1948. Witness History was produced by me, Helen.
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1: 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But don't just take my word for it. 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
8: BBC News with Fiona MacDonald. Lawyers for the Tennessee death row inmate Krista Pike say she is unconscious after surviving 2 lethal injections during Wednesday's failed execution attempt. Hospital staff in Nashville are trying to clear the drug from her system. Ione Wells is in Tennessee.
9: Her lawyers have filed this emergency motion to a court here, asking that all evidence related to the botched execution is preserved. They say that she arrived at hospital and her arms were blistered, burned and swollen, and that she was unconscious and then put on a ventilator. We still don't know exactly what went wrong in this case, although there is an investigation underway to establish what exactly happened. But her lawyers allege that nobody from the execution team realised that the IV drip was not connected properly to her veins.
8: The French government says the number of people arrested during a week of student protests has passed 5,000, most of them teenagers. There were violent scenes outside schools across France on Friday as students clashed with riot police. Government ministers say the protest movement has been hijacked by outsiders and have promised to put an end to the disturbances. High school students say years of underinvestment have led to overcrowded classrooms and a shortage of teachers. British police have charged 2 Iranian nationals with plotting a bomb attack on the Jewish community in Manchester. Counter-terrorism police said the 2 men had tried to acquire components for an improvised explosive device and were planning to attack on the eve of Yom Kippur, the holiest day in the Jewish calendar. They're due to appear in court later today. Lucy Manning reports.
10: Rahman Salehi, 35 years old, and Salam Amadjam, 36 years old, have been charged with preparing acts of terrorism or assisting someone to prepare acts of terrorism. The Home Secretary said that both men had come to the UK on small boats some years ago.
8: Police in Australia say a number of people have been injured after a car plunged into a crowd in the town of Newcastle in New South Wales, celebrating a rugby team. The driver has been arrested. Carl Nasman has the details.
11: What happened is rugby fans were gathering to celebrate their team, the Newcastle Knights, and their end-of-season parade. A large emergency response is underway. We have a statement from the Newcastle Knights team being shared online. It reads, due to a major incident, the team bus has been diverted from the planned route. We apologize to anybody who has been waiting and missed the boys, but public safety is our priority. We've also heard from the Premier of New South Wales, Chris Minns. It reads this, it's heartbreaking to see fans who were sending off their grand final team involved in such a terrible incident.
8: World news from the BBC. A pro-government militia in Ethiopia says it's captured an airport near Mekele, the capital of the Tigray region. The unconfirmed claim follows a rapid advance by Ethiopian government forces against a rebel alliance led by Tigray's ruling party, the TPLF. Hostilities erupted last week, 4 years after the end of a civil war that killed more than 500,000 people. South Korea and Japan say North Korea has fired at least 1 ballistic missile off its east coast into the Sea of Japan. The South Korean military said it was launched from the Wonsan area of North Korea early on Saturday. It did not elaborate on how far the projectile flew. Japan's Coast Guard have urged ships in the area to take precautions. President Trump has praised European countries for agreeing to release fuel from stockpiles to ease the pressure on international prices, saying Europe did a great thing. He went on to say that he would not ban US diesel exports, something he'd previously threatened. Gary O'Donoghue has the view from Washington.
12: Donald Trump seems to have got his way, making that export ban from here much less likely. Diesel is well over $6 a gallon right now, and diesel has been one of those fuels that has gone up the most, and it powers America's tractors, the whole machinery of the US economy. Now, if prices start to fall in the next couple of weeks, that could be a big boost for Donald Trump in the upcoming midterm elections.
8: The federal police in Brazil say they have not yet found a plot or suspect while probing alleged threats against US diplomatic facilities. A police statement said two search warrants had been served, one in São Paulo and the other near Brasilia, as part of their investigation. It comes after the US suspended all consular services in Brazil, citing security concerns. BBC News.
13: The hugely popular series Slow Horses is currently drip-feeding episodes from its sixth series, and I'm hooked. The premise, for those who haven't seen it or read the Mick Herron books it's based on, is a spy world, but one as far from the glamour of James Bond as you can get. Imagine a world where spies make mistakes, and your most useless, lazy or antisocial colleagues are all banished to a special department for D-grade operatives. There's a world of relatable joy here that even spies can be thwarted by red tape in a large bureaucratic organisation. I met a colleague in the BBC who was the closest thing that we in our large bureaucratic organisation have to a spy. He worked undercover, infiltrating gangster gangs. He told me that the expenses department owed him thousands of pounds because he wasn't getting receipts for food or drink. He said there's no way that he could buy a round in a bar and then ask for a receipt without blowing his cover. I'm delighted by the idea that next time James Bond asks for a martini, shaken, not stirred, he'll also be asking, "And can I get a receipt with that?" I'm Marnie Chesterton. From the BBC World Service, this is Unexpected Elements.

0: And joining me today, we have two global science journalists ready to take a step into the unexpected. In Wolverhampton, in the UK, Paul Adepoju. Hello, Paul.
1: Hello, Manin, and hi, listeners. It's always fun for me to be on this show. Many thanks for having me on today's program.
0: Oh, lovely to see you again. And in Bucharest, Romania, Andrada Fiscatan. Hello.
2: Bună, Mani. Bună, Paul. Hello.
0: Now, I'm talking spies because this is the show that spies on the stories hitting the news agenda. And each week we take one headline and we use that to inspire an episode's worth of science stories. We bring in experts, archive audio, emails from our listeners, and it all starts with that one headline. Human spies are so last century. Let's get AI to take those jobs.
3: Now comes news of the first known AI hacking attack on a foreign government. Australia said an OpenAI agent breached its national health data portal in June.
4: The AI agent accessed both public and non-public files.
5: But what is an AI agent? Think of it like this. An AI chatbot answers questions, but an AI agent gets things done. They can be unpredictable and carry out tasks in unintended ways with unintended consequences.
0: And oh boy, what an unintended consequence. Yes, this is the story that OpenAI, the company behind ChatGPT, is also the company behind hacking into an Australian government website. So this is the first time that this has been done by a so-called rogue artificial intelligence agent. And unlike actual secret agents, the AI agents can't be locked up for espionage. But at the time of us recording, OpenAI have scrapped the rollout of their latest AI GPT 6.1 Astra system, which performs tasks like browsing the web and using apps by itself. So their head of safety said the new system didn't quite meet the bar of the company's standards. That is our starting point. So we're going to be talking spies, infiltration, secrets, double dealing. Andrada, you are a tech journalist who often covers cybersecurity and sneaky infiltrations. Do you have a favorite story you'd like to share with us?
2: I do. And it's a story from the history of tech, which I enjoy a lot. So picture this, Marnie. The year is 1986. It's the Cold War. The KGB is hunting secrets. And there's Cliff Stoll, an astronomer turned IT guy at a lab in California. And one day, his boss asks him to check why the lab's computer accounts are out by 75 cents. So Cliff conducts an investigation and he realizes that a hacker has sneaked into the system. And that person is using the lab's computers to get into American military networks. I won't give you spoilers, but if you want to know more about it, I highly, highly recommend a book written about this incident by Cliff Stoll himself. The book is called The Cuckoo's Egg.
0: Speaking of cuckoos, can I just point out that they are one of nature's masters of infiltration, aren't they?
2: Yeah, or at least they try to be. They're known for sneaking their eggs into other birds' nests, and they fool the birds most of the time. But it turns out there's this small blackbird in southern Africa that's remarkably good at detecting cuckoo eggs. The fork-tailed drongo. So an African cuckoo lays an egg in a drongo's nest and hopes the drongo will raise the cuckoo chick. And the stakes are pretty high here because if that cuckoo chick hatches, it can push the drongo's eggs out of the nest.
0: Okay, but cuckoos are massive and you mentioned small black birds. I mean, maybe the cuckoo's egg is kind of different looking to the other ones?
2: Well, to the untrained eye, broadly, drongos and cuckoos lay eggs that are pretty similar in size, color, and markings. Both species lay eggs that are pale or darker and may have speckles of different nuances, so the eggs are quite similar visually. Fun fact, sometimes researchers themselves couldn't tell the difference between eggs from the two species when they had a basket full of eggs in front of them.
1: Well, that is quite fascinating. I'm curious to know if scientists themselves are unable to easily spot the differences between these two types of eggs. How will the Drongo actually manage to see these particular eggs differently?
2: Well, that's interesting, because the Drongo isn't asking, does this look like a Drongo egg? It's actually asking a more clever question. Does this look like my own eggs? So each female has her own egg style, just like an artist. So a cuckoo's egg can look perfectly convincing as a Drongo egg in general, but still look wrong beside the eggs of this particular Drongo's nest.
0: So, I mean, is this a bit like spotting a forged signature?
2: Exactly. Cuckoos can mimic the whole range of Drongo eggs, but to fool one particular Drongo, the cuckoo's egg has to look like the eggs already in the nest. And that is difficult. Researchers Jess Lund and her colleagues did a clever experiment. They put an egg from one Drongo's nest into another Drongo's nest and then checked whether the parents kept it or removed it. That let them see how much of a difference the birds would tolerate. The researchers then used those results to model what would happen to real cuckoo eggs placed in Drongo nests. And the answer might surprise you. The researchers predicted that Drongos would reject about 94% of cuckoo eggs.
0: Wow. Okay, that is impressive. Andrada, thank you very much. Paul, where are you going to take us next on our journey through the sneaky science of infiltration?
1: Thanks, Manny. I've got something that seems to be a unique kind of infiltration, which is getting medicine to the back of the eye.
0: Okay, niche. I don't think I've ever needed to get medicine to the back of the eye. Is it particularly difficult?
1: Not even eye drops? It is, but it's really, really quite difficult to get medicine targeted to the back of the eye. But the eye itself has a barrier that is designed to keep things out. And it makes it very difficult for a drop to actually reach the retina, which is located at the back of the eye. So researchers in China, they did something, they've been doing something that is quite interesting. They have been studying this and they have tested a possible way to get eye drops through to reach the retina. And they've been looking at using tiny bubbles that are referred to as exosomes. And researchers were able to isolate these exosomes from a slightly unusual source. And listeners, it's from pig semen.
0: Pig semen.
1: The semen of pigs. And though it's important to note that these aren't really the sperm cells themselves, and the proposed eye drops doesn't involve these pig semen directly.
0: Oh, well, that's a comfort. So it is the source of these exosomes. And what are so special about these tiny exosomes exactly?
1: So they are very, very difficult to see. We may not be able to see them with our naked eye. They are quite microscopic bubbles that are surrounded by a membrane. And the researchers found that these particular bubbles can get past the barrier that is at the front of the eye. And they are able to do this by briefly loosening the tight connections that exist between cells. And so the strange idea here is to use these exosomes, using them essentially as a type of parcel or a delivery vehicle that helps the drug make its way into the eye rather than relying on the drug to find its own way inside.
2: That's fascinating, Paul. And I was wondering, what is it that they actually put inside the parcels?
1: So inside the parcel is an experimental treatment, which is aimed at retinoblastoma. For those that don't know, retinoblastoma is a rare type of eye cancer that mainly affects young children and affects the retina at the back of the eye. So the team in China, they successfully added a molecule to the exosomes to help these parcels target these tumor cells. And they found that it seemingly worked so effectively in mice that had this type of cancer, and the drops were able to reduce the growth of tumor. The drops also were able to preserve the function of the retina. And so that is a really intriguing proof of concept for a way of delivering something that is very useful to a particular place that is very, very difficult to reach in any part of the body.
0: Okay, so if you're looking for something that targets cancer cells in the back of the eye, will this be replacing any existing retinoblastoma cancer treatments anytime soon?
1: I'm afraid the journey is still long ahead, so we've not gotten to that point yet. These were laboratory and mouse experiments and not a treatment that was tested in people. The human system is so much different from the system of the mouse, so we have to consider that, and which means there will still be bigger questions to ask about issues like safety, manufacturing, and whether the same delivery route would work well enough in human eyes. But I consider this to be a lovely example of scientists finding a possible route through a biological barrier and doing this by using some very, very unexpected inspiration.
0: Thank you, Paul. Now, listeners, if you want to add your two cents to this show, you can email us. The address is unexpected@bbc.co.uk, or you can send us a voice message or a message on WhatsApp. The number is +44 330 678 3080. You can even write to us. We love a postcard. The address is Unexpected Elements, BBC World Service, Cardiff, CF10 4GA. Still to come on the show, cloud hacking for good, as we talk about making it rain. That's after this.
6: Hello, it's Robbie here, and it's time for this week's Unexpected Elements quiz. Now, writing academic research papers isn't always the most exciting part of a scientist's job. So researchers in Sweden decided to make things a little bit more spicy when it came to putting pen to paper. What started as a bit of fun turned into a competition that lasted for years. So what were these scientists hiding in their academic research? Was it A, lines from nursery rhymes, B, Bob Dylan lyrics, or C, quotes from Shakespeare? I'll give you those again. What were these scientists in Sweden hiding in their academic research? Was it A, lines from nursery rhymes, B, Bob Dylan song lyrics, or C, quotes from Shakespeare? Have a think about it and I'll have the answer later in the programme.
0: You're listening to Unexpected Elements from the BBC World Service. This week, after an AI agent hacked into an Australian government website, we've been talking about the science of infiltration. Sneaking into places gets a bad reputation, but what if we could use it for good? To get water to places that desperately need it? I'm talking about hacking clouds. The real ones, not servers. To help us out here, we have Dr. Bart Hiertz, professor in atmospheric science at the University of Wyoming in the US. Hello, Dr. Hiertz.
7: Hello.
0: Welcome to Unexpected Elements. Thank you for coming on the show. And what is cloud seeding?
7: Well, cloud seeding is a type of artificial man-made infiltration, if you like, into clouds in order typically to increase precipitation at the surface, falling as rain or snow. So it's a man-made intervention into the weather. There's two types of cloud seeding, essentially, and they're both operationally used in arid, semi-arid countries across the world. And the two techniques depend on the environmental temperature, I guess. When clouds are relatively warm, they stay above freezing, like in warmer countries or relatively shallow clouds. Technique called hygroscopic seeding is used, whereby large condensation nuclei are inserted into cloud in order to create relatively large drops that then trigger the collision coalescence process to make raindrops.
0: When you say condensation nuclei, do you mean sort of tiny bits of stuff that the water can grab onto and make a raindrop?
7: Yeah, exactly. They are hygroscopic or hygrophilic dust particles, so the water forms around it that condenses upon it, and it forms relatively large initial cloud droplets that start to collide with other droplets and then coalesce to form raindrops and fall out. Oftentimes clouds, especially over continents, they remain rich in small droplets, no more than about 10 to 20 micron, and no precipitation falls from them ever. They may stay for days drifting across a continent. But then other times, especially maritime clouds, tend to have larger droplets from which this collision coalescence process can occur more readily. Anyway, the other type of cloud seeding is called glaciogenic. And this refers to the injection of ice nucleating particles. So not condensation nuclei, but rather ice nucleating particles that trigger the formation of ice in what is called a supercooled liquid cloud. A cloud where droplets remain droplets, but are unstable at temperatures below freezing.
0: I know that there's a substance called silver iodide, which is really crucial to cloud seeding. Can you tell me why it's so important?
7: Yeah, so silver iodide is the most commonly used ingredient in ice nucleating particles for glaciogenic cloud seeding. It activates a supercooled droplet at temperatures as warm as minus 6 Celsius, about 20 Fahrenheit. So it's not quite at freezing. It has to be cold, but not extremely cold. It is typically dispersed pyrotechnically. It's burned, essentially. A propane flame combines with a stream of these particles, AGI, silver iodide, and that's dispersed in the atmosphere from the ground or from a airborne platform, such as an aircraft or a drone or even rockets. The idea is to disperse these particles into a supercooled liquid cloud such that ice initiates in them. And then the reason why this is done essentially is because ice grows at the expense of supercooled liquid. So once you have a few ice crystals dispersed across a cloud, the droplets will typically evaporate and then freeze onto the ice particles. They will then grow to snowflakes and fall out.
0: Nice. Bringing Andromeda in.
2: It feels like there are a lot of known unknowns in this field. I was wondering if you had a huge grant, if you were able to study whatever you would like to, what is that one question you would like to find the answer to?
7: For me, the big million-dollar question remains, does cloud seeding work? We've done some field work where we've flown downwind of aircraft that release silver iodide ice nucleating particles in the supercooled liquid clouds, and we've seen clear evidence that it does work in conditions where there's almost no natural precipitation. And so, in principle, we've indicated that it does work. But the question remains, how effective is it in increasing surface precipitation, especially across an entire season?
0: Paul?
1: I wanted to approach it through the lens of long-term and probably how reversible is the effect of cloud seeding?
7: Well, unlike the climate change, with the cloud seeding, it's quite reversible because, as I said, it's short-term. It's a matter of hours. At the longest days, these dust particles disappear very quickly from the system. And so it's something that you can stop immediately. And in fact, it is done to target very specific weather systems, a storm system that moves through a target area is then targeted for over the course of a couple of hours to a day or so at most.
0: And but aren't there issues with spreading kind of silver iodide throughout a cloud? I mean, silver's got some antimicrobial properties, right? Surely you don't want that spreading nanoparticles of that all over the place.
7: Yeah, there's that concern, certainly, especially if it's released in large concentrations, say from a ground station. The idea is that it's mixed into cloud and then dispersed over a large area, such that the concentrations in the soil, in the ecosystem, in the streams, remains small. And in many cases, you know, the two campaigns I've been involved with, there was an environmental assessment requirement, and they did samples. And what we heard as part of those projects is that the enhanced concentrations of silver were generally not detectable above background concentrations. But nevertheless, especially in close proximity to ground-based generators of silver iodide, there may be enhanced concentrations. And it's been written about in the literature. They've measured larger concentrations in that antimicrobial that can affect the soil health and also the stream water.
0: So could you, do you think, use cloud seeding to solve water crises in the years to come?
7: It may help in small amounts. In many places, water scarcity is a long-term problem, and cannot really be solved by cloud seeding. In effect, the best clouds to seed tend to be the maritime clouds because of lack of naturally occurring ice nucleating particles and the abundance of supercooled liquid in such a cloud. So along coastal areas, up and down the west coast, especially towards Alaska in the US, maybe Western Europe, places like coastal Norway, for instance, should be excellent for cloud seeding. But, you know, they get so much natural precipitation, who cares, right?
0: Exactly, that's the problem. Oh, look, I can make it rain a lot off the west coast of Ireland.
7: Yes. So good clouds don't occur all that common in the dry places. That's a challenge.
0: Well, Bart Geurts, thank you so much for coming on to Unexpected Elements and telling us about infiltrating clouds and cloud hacking.
7: Thank you very much. I enjoyed the opportunity.
0: So rogue AI infiltration has taken us to cloud infiltrating of a non-computer-based kind via sneaky cuckoos, equally sneaky drongos, and drugs we can smuggle past barriers in the body. Still to come on the show, the barrier in your brain to keep it safe and the worrying ways that microbes can infiltrate it. That's on Unexpected Elements after the news.
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0: Coming up after the news, more stories of infiltration from the world of science, including the Trojan horse strategy used by all sorts of microbes to get past our blood-brain barrier into our brains. I talked to the researcher who says its consequences are linked to diseases like Alzheimer's. Plus, we'll be seeing faces in things with stories of pareidolia and the tale of long-distance dog travel in Africa.
3: BBC News with Fiona MacDonald. Lawyers for the Tennessee death row inmate Krista Pike say she's unconscious after surviving two lethal injections on Wednesday. Hospital staff in Nashville are working to clear the drug from her system. It's the second failed execution in Tennessee this year. The French government says more than 5,000 people have been arrested during a week of student protests. The protesters are complaining about overcrowded classrooms and a shortage of teachers. British police have charged two Iranian nationals with plotting to attack the Jewish community in Manchester. They said the men were planning a bomb explosion on the eve of Yom Kippur, the holiest day in the Jewish calendar. A pro-government militia in Ethiopia says it's captured an airport near Mekele, the capital of the Tigray region. It comes after a rapid advance by government forces against a rebel alliance led by Tigray's ruling party, the TPLF. Police in Australia say a number of people have been injured after a car plunged into a crowd of rugby league supporters in the town of Newcastle. The town's mayor said the young man driving lost control of his car. He's been arrested. South Korea and Japan say North Korea has fired at least one ballistic missile off its east coast. South Korea's military did not say how far the projectile flew. Brazil's federal police say they found no plot or suspect as the probe alleged threats to US diplomatic facilities. The US has suspended consular services, citing security concerns. The Dominican Republic has banned Haiti's national football team after crowd trouble at a match between the two nations in Santo Domingo. Some Haitians forced their way into the sold-out fixture, damaging a gate. Haiti won the CONCACAF Nations League game 4-1. BBC News.
0: This is Unexpected Elements from the BBC World Service. I'm Marnie Chesterton in Cardiff in the UK, and I'm joined by
2: Andrada Fiscotan in Bucharest, Romania.
0: And
1: Paul Adepoju in Wolverhampton here in the UK.
0: So welcome, welcome panel. Now, this is the show that always likes to make space for a story that may have passed by, you know, the headlines of international news. So what happens is that one of the panel brings a show and tell in story form, and I will award you pointless bonus points if it's related to the theme of the show, which, let me remind you in hushed tones, is about subterfuge and infiltration after an Australian government website was infiltrated by artificial intelligence. More specifically, what OpenAI are labelling a rogue agent. So, who's got a story to share? Paul.
1: So, the story starts in Zambia with three young African wild dogs leaving their family park. And what happens in a wild dog park is that they have the leading male and the female that are the ones that produce the pups. So, these particular brothers, they embarked on a journey from the Kafue National Park. And the aim of that trip, they went in search for a chance to start a family of their own. So the researchers followed one of them using a GPS collar. These three brothers, they've successfully clocked up to 4,126 kilometers.
0: Wow. So 4,000 kilometers is quite the distance. I mean, that's a long way to go to go and start a new family. Is that how far they ended up from home?
1: No, that is not what happened. So that number is the

0: meals had been there 6 days earlier. So after walking for thousands of kilometers, they actually missed a possible match by less than a week.
1: Oh, this is like a kind of sliding doors rom-com in dog form. Is there a happy ending? Did any of them manage to settle down and form new families?
0: Yeah, we all love a happy ending. So the three brothers did settle in a new area, although the researchers had no evidence yet that they had successfully bred. A GPS trail suggested one of the sisters may have been caught in a wire snare, and another kept returning to the same spot. When this is happening, the indication after studying wild dogs is that they make this trip when a member of their pack has been trapped.
1: What does all of this tell us about connecting these wild dog populations?
0: So these journeys show the dogs can still travel between distant wildlife areas, but a journey alone does not connect populations. They have to survive. They have to meet unrelated dogs, and they also have to have pups. The researchers found little evidence of that from this trip so far. And keeping the route between protected areas safe, especially from wire snares, could probably give the dogs a better chance at life.
1: Paul, can I ask, I don't really know anything about African wild dogs. Are they threatened in any way?
0: African dogs are very, very popular. They are seen in several African countries. So at the moment, they are not at the risk of going into extinct, but every life of a dog actually matters. And that is what I think this story is all about, and how human activities put their life at risk.
1: Can I ask, Paul, why? Why out of all of the stories that missed the headlines, you wanted to share this one?
0: This is not just a story of migration. This is not just a story of infiltration. It's also the story of how human activities impact nature. And it also brings more clarity into the fact that, well, look at how far these wild dogs are actually going because they have a mission and they have a target in mind.
1: Well, 4,000 kilometers is quite the odyssey. So well done, African wild dog brothers. Andrada, any dog stories from Romania you'd like to share?
2: Have the two of you seen videos with stray dogs riding public transport on their own?
1: No.
2: Because there are a couple of videos like that on social media, and these happens in several places in Eastern Europe, including in Romania. There's a dog riding a bus here. And there's also the famous Boji from Istanbul, and he was photographed hopping on buses, trams and ferries and so on. We know they do get aboard, but we don't know why they do it and whether they have a plan or a clear destination. This is still an open question for science. More research is needed into this to understand canine navigation. But what do the two of you think?
1: I think this might be a field of zoology that sort of carries on, that expands more and more now that we're in a human-dominated world, because, you know, there will be fewer opportunities to observe dogs in the wild, but more opportunities to observe dogs navigating public transport systems across major cities in the world. Thank you, Andrada. Thank you, Paul. And just a reminder that any tales of long distance dog travel, or I don't know, any dog related science needs to be sent imminently to unexpected@bbc.co.uk. Now, I put the call out because I do love it when you get in touch. And this is the bit where we pick through what you've been sending us and read out some top tips. Let's open the inbox and see what you've been talking about. So last week, we talked all things pareidolia. Are you aware, Paul, Andrada, is this a term that you've come across before?
2: The idea of seeing faces everywhere.
1: Yeah, I see it in cheese graters, people see it in the side of buildings or the front of cars. And I did put a call out saying, look, if you've got anything that you'd like to share with us, I just want to say thank you. You did not disappoint. Thank you for all of the images that have been making me giggle. And here are some of the best. Alexia sent us.

0: this. Here's a recent pareidolia encounter from a very glamorous bathroom of a shop in New York. Sort of two screws for eyes and then some more screws that have fallen out of... Anyway, it's a sad-looking bathroom face. That's what I take that to be.
1: Yeah, maybe a bit angry as well. I don't know why. It sends a negative vibe.
0: Yeah, and then talking of worried, this is a very concerned face that listener Liz sent us from her wardrobe. And it's those knots that you get in wood grain, sort of making a face that looks a little bit like Winnie the Pooh looking worried.
1: I'm tempted to find names for these objects, like human names.
0: I love this. We are three science journalists empathizing with a wardrobe door. That's unexpected elements for you. It's not just photos. There are some messages too. They're a bit more audio friendly. Andrada, do you want to read this?
1: Sure. Kristen in the US got in touch to say, after listening to your show talking about faces in objects or pareidolia, I remember a thought by Leonardo da Vinci. He believed that one can see faces and figures in the grain of wood or other materials, which reflects his idea that the imagination can perceive forms in abstract patterns. He often encouraged artists to train their minds to recognize these shapes as a way to enhance their creativity and drawing skills. So it's definitely not a new phenomenon.
0: Wow. So Leonardo da Vinci is not just a pioneer in inventing things like the helicopter. He also nailed pareidolia probably a few centuries before science gave it a name. So before we could manufacture to the highest degree and, you know, make beautifully even surfaces, I imagine there would have been a lot more in the way of natural materials like wood and many more faces staring back at us, right?
2: So suspect that we've always seen faces in wherever we see around us. Back in Nigeria, something that is routinely seen, somebody would be looking at the lines on the palm of a child. Somebody would say it looks like a specific message in Arabic language. People would look at the sky, at the clouds. They would talk about it looking like the face of somebody that died several years ago. So people connect. We see faces in everywhere that we look at. And I think it is a testament to the creativity of the human mind to see things anywhere we look.
1: And it's a nice feeling to know that the world smiles back at you, if you want.
0: Lastly, you'll remember that we talked about facial recognition and facial similarity last week. And we've had a message from Charles in the US. Paul, do you want to read this one?
2: Yes, a friend of mine pointed me to your most recent podcast, as I'm an identical twin. I found the part about facial recognition via iris or fingerprint matching to be interesting and, in my experience, accurate. Many of our friends who are twins report that they can each unlock their siblings' phones. For years, my brother has been able to unlock my smartphone with his face, but I wasn't able to unlock his. With the latest model, however, I am also able to unlock his phone with my face. I suppose this might be useful someday in emergency.
0: As we discussed last week, identical twins may be able to fool the face unlocking software on your phones, but your fingerprints will still be different. So there.
2: Yeah, but what gets me is that a different phone model changed the result for these two brothers. I'd love to know what changed in the way the phones check a face.
0: Moral, have a Nokia and write everything down on bits of paper. I don't know. Now, thank you for all of your messages. We really do enjoy reading them. If you've got anything to add to our recent episodes, do get in touch. The email is unexpected@bbc.co.uk and the WhatsApp is +44 330 678 3080.
3: Hello, it's Robbie again. Earlier, I asked you, what were some scientists in Sweden hiding in their academic research? Was it A, lines from nursery rhymes, B, Bob Dylan lyrics, or C, quotes from Shakespeare? And the answer is B, Bob Dylan lyrics. A group of scientists at the Karolinska Institute spent years sneaking Bob Dylan references into research paper titles. And the prize for whoever managed the most references before retirement? Not a Nobel Prize, just a free lunch. But perhaps there was scientific benefit too. Researchers at the Leibniz Institute for Economic Research in Munich, Germany, have found that papers with catchy, memorable titles are much more likely to be noticed and cited by other scientists. So maybe those Bob Dylan-loving researchers weren't just entertaining themselves. They were also making their work harder to ignore.
0: Now we're at that part of the show where we interrogate our inbox and try our best to help one of you answer a question, a scientific mystery that you've been pondering but haven't been able to solve yet. It's time for Ask the Unexpected. Now, this week, we've been talking all things infiltration, from nests to bodies to clouds. What about hair and its ability to infiltrate parts of our bodies? Well, John has been in touch this week with this question. Ask the Unexpected. Paul, do you want to read this?
2: Sure. John says, I've gone bald, but what I would like to know is why hair is growing in places where it shouldn't, places like my ears. And my eyebrow seems to have a mind of their own.
0: That's great. So John wants to know why hair has stopped growing on the top of his head, but seems instead to have sprouted out of his ears and his eyebrows. Well, we have an answer for you, John. We got in touch with Desmond Tobin, Professor of Dermatological Science at University College Dublin in the Republic of Ireland.
4: So it is a biological paradox in that the same conditions that drive hair off that man's head, in terms of not actually driving it off, but miniaturizing it over time so it's now cosmetically invisible, that process is the very same process that's driving the enlargement or elongation of the hairs that appear on his eyebrows, inside his nose and on his ears. So it's particularly noticeable in men because men have higher androgen levels. Androgens are male sex hormones, particularly recognizable from testosterone and the more active dihydrotestosterone. The follicles on different body sites have different sensitivities to these same hormones. So some are relatively insensitive and others are hypersensitive. So the miniaturizing follicles on the scalp of a balding man's head shrink over time under the influence of these hormones. But as we age, other parts of our bodies, like eyebrows and ears, those hair follicles become increasingly sensitive to the same hormone and start to grow for longer. And as the growth phase is elongated, you end up with these slightly wildish eyebrow hairs and ear hairs.
0: Okay, so hormones drive this, and especially so in men, though women do have them as well. But why does it lead to baldness?
4: We don't really know why the same hormone can do the completely opposite stimulation of follicles. My late dad, who was bald even earlier than I started, but he was always amazed that we were sending humans to the moon, and still we couldn't get hair to grow where we wanted or stop hair growth where we didn't want it. If we did know that, perhaps we could control hair growth a little bit more successfully than we currently do.
0: Okay, so it's still a mystery. I love his dad's analogy about we can get people on the moon but not solve the everyday problem of baldness. Arguably not an issue that needs solving. I have four bald and very beautiful brothers. Panel, do you have any other scientific mysteries that you're surprised we haven't sorted yet? Paul?
2: Yes, I keep coming back to the common cold. We can do remarkably sophisticated things in medicine, yet there is no single cure for that everyday sniffle. And part of the difficulty is that many different viruses can cause what we call a cold. So, yeah.
0: Thanks, Paul. Thank you, John, for your question. Thank you, Desmond, for the answer. If you have a burning science question, why not let us attempt to answer it? The email address is unexpected@bbc.co.uk. Each Each week, I have the chance to take our theme and link it to a story I'd like to tell, usually with the help of the BBC's cavernous archives. But this week, I've taken the chance to bother a scientist instead, because I have a story to tell of the impenetrable fortress in our heads and work to show that it is being infiltrated. Now, until recently, the brain was thought to be devoid of microbes, largely because of something called the blood-brain barrier, which is a specialised membrane that keeps pathogens and toxins in the blood out of the brain. Professor Richard Lathe at Edinburgh University told me that the iconic work establishing the blood-brain barrier as a secure fortress involved injecting blue dye into a mouse.
5: It's very easily visualised if you take a mouse and inject some innocuous blue dye into a vein and then have a look at the brain. All the tissues are blue. The brain remains white. That's the blood-brain barrier. And it's a means to keep small molecules out of the brain.
0: So the blood-brain barrier is there to protect our most special and sensitive organ. Richard says there's a problem with the idea that it's keeping our brains pristine.
5: That's wrong. That's just plain wrong.
0: That's unfortunate. A couple of years back, after mounting evidence found signs of bacteria, fungi and viruses in brains, Richard's group looked for as many microbes as they could find in human brains donated to Edinburgh's Brain Bank. So, how many did they find?
5: Oh, thousands. What we find in brain is just typical pathogens, you know, Staphylococcus. And these are the streps, the E. coli, Candida, they're all there.
0: So how are these bacteria getting into the brain past this barrier? Paul, you were talking about exosomes to get medicines past barriers in the eye. Are you surprised that there is something similar going on? There's a leaky barrier in the brain.
2: Yeah, I'm not surprised at all because the brain has a number of channels, a number of transportation mechanisms to get things across to the brain and away from the brain. So it's expected with such a robust and elaborate system.
0: Okay, so it looks like things like molecules of dye aren't getting past the blood-brain barrier, but there is something similar happening to your exosomes in the barrier in the brain.
5: The major route of microbes getting into brain is through what they call a Trojan horse mechanism. It's well known that if you have a brain infection or you have a brain condition, that then host cells like macrophages and B cells and T cells, they can get into brain through specialized mechanisms, which allows them to go across the blood-brain barrier. So host cells, it's not a barrier to host cells. Of course, if any microbe gets into a host cell, then the host cell will transport them into the brain. And that's called the Trojan horse mechanism.
0: That's annoying. So the gaps in your system that you need to let all of the elements of your immunological defences get into your brain to help you, that's being hijacked by all sorts of viruses and bacteria. The thing is this necessarily a problem? Because you do find microbiomes everywhere. And I know at the moment that scientists are swabbing everything and finding colonies of bacteria everywhere. And gut, you know, skin, scalp, feet, we are a bunch of walking microbiomes. And when it comes to our gut microbiome, I know that that's fairly useful for all sorts of things, not least helping us digest our food. So what I wondered was, is there a brain microbiome on purpose? Are there some microbes that confer any kind of benefit by being there? Sadly, he hasn't found anything yet.
5: We haven't managed to find any microbes which correlate with normal cognition. Because when you do the subtraction, you can do it both ways. You look at those enriched in, let's say, in Alzheimer's disease and those enriched in normal. Didn't find any enriched in normal. But there's a key thing here, which is that to some extent, the brain microbiome is a subsection of the gut microbiome. And we know that the microbes compete with each other. And I think it's fair to say that it's very likely that if you have a totally normal gut microbiome, that will prevent you from picking up microorganisms like Candida, which get into brain. So yes, you could potentially, by manipulating the gut microbiome, prevent overabundance of pathogens, which later get into brain.
1: So if you can eat the right microbes for your gut, does that mean that those are likely to get into your brain?
0: Yeah, the analogy that I think of here is with gardening. And so if you've got a bunch of plants in a bit of your garden, then that bit of garden is less likely to be colonized by weeds because there's something growing there. But if you weed and don't plant anything else there, then the fastest weed to replace it will colonize that space. So what I'm saying is that while you might not necessarily be able to stop microbes from getting into your brain, if you've got non-pathogenic microbes in your gut, those are the ones that are going to be traveling through your blood system, and those are the ones that are likely to get into your brain. And if I can just play a little bit, because this is a clip that Richard mentioned something extraordinary, and you know that sort of kefir and kombucha and yogurt have a lot of so-called beneficial bacteria. Well, take a listen to this.
5: There's a long history about people suspecting that the reason why Bulgarians live much longer is because they eat lots of yogurt. And this may be true.
0: So, Andrada, since Romania shares a border with Bulgaria, can I get your insights into Bulgarian yogurt? What's going on with it? Why is it so special?
1: I can confirm it tastes great. I think the bacteria is called Lactobacillus bulgaricus. And I do love a good Bulgarian yogurt.
0: There we go. Good for your taste buds and all good for your gut microbiome. And by extension, potentially good for your brain's microbiome too. We're out of time, so I'm going to have to leave it there. Just a reminder that we started with an overreach from our AI overlords. So a so-called rogue agent from OpenAI managed to infiltrate secure sections of the Australian government's healthcare system. And we used that as our peg to share stories of infiltration from the world of science, including hacking clouds for rain, hijacking exosomes to get drugs past our body's barriers, and the skills that help a bird catch the cuckoo's egg smuggled into its nest. It just remains for me to thank today's rogue agents, the panel. In Bucharest, Romania, thank you, Andrada Fiscatan.
1: Thanks, Marty.
0: And in Wolverhampton in the UK, Paul Adepoju, thank you.
2: Thanks, Marty. I've had fun today. Thanks for having me.
0: I'm Marnie Chesterton. The producer was Dan Welsh, with Alice Lipscomb-Southwell, Imi Harper and Robbie Wojciechowski. Do join us next week for more Unexpected Elements.

0: in my family and wider circle of friends, we're the only adoptive family. But in my friendship group from where we lived before Singapore, there were a lot of non-traditional families. So like same-sex couples, kids conceived via IUI, IVF with donor sperm, that kind of thing. So when we were living there, my daughter could see these families that looked a bit different. When we've moved to Singapore, that kind of diversity we haven't really seen in her school so much. And we've always been very open and honest with my daughter about her being adopted, with her story. We never wanted it to be a shock to her that she's adopted. So we started talking about it like immediately when she came home, when she was a tiny baby. You know, slowly over time, she'd learn what I understand. She's putting more context around it now. And like every age, there's like different questions that come up.
1: Before you became a mum, how did you feel about motherhood? And then just talk us through the journey to having your daughter in your arms.
0: Sure. So I guess, yeah, I always knew that I wanted to be a mum. And then, you know, I met my husband in my 20s. We got married a while later and then started trying. Nothing happened. We had quite a few rounds of IVF. So a couple of them worked. I had some miscarriages, but we still, you know, we wanted to become parents. But after a certain point with the IVF, because it's pretty intense, but after a while, I just couldn't deal with that anymore. So we decided to stop with the IVF and go down the adoption route instead. Went through the adoption assessment process. Anyway, so then we were approved as adoptive parents and we were kind of, you know, searching for the right child. And things were just moving really slowly. And then one day, our social worker phoned us and said, are you sitting down? I was like, no, but I'll go and sit down. She's like, go somewhere private. Anyway, so she was like, there was a baby girl born yesterday. Would you guys like to think about having her come live with you? So I was like, I would say yes immediately. Let me just phone my husband, check with him. That's probably the right thing to do. So yeah, we literally had 24 hours notice that a baby would be coming home to live with us. And we had nothing. So no baby stuff. Luckily, quite a few of my friends had had babies in the 6 months previous. So basically phoned them all and said, I don't know what we need, but can we borrow your baby stuff? And then the next day, went, basically drove around all their houses. So yeah, drove home, dropped it off, and went to the hospital to pick up our daughter. And yeah, it was, yeah, best day of my life. We went into the hospital and we sat down and one of the nurses put her into my arms. And yeah, I think I fell in love with her immediately. And then she came home and me and my husband were like, what do we do now?
1: Yeah. So, yeah, having that moment as well, like with my husband when Coco came home. And I just remember I was stood by the microwave and I was just thinking, oh my gosh, like, oh, we've been left with a baby. And we just started laughing because, yeah, you do feel that way.
0: Yeah.
1: Like, what do we do now?
0: Yep.
1: So how old was she then?
0: She came home when she was 2 days old.
1: 2 days old. Oh my gosh. Yep. You know, I've spoken to people about making that decision to move away from fertility treatments to adoption. And I'm interested to know what it was like for you, because it's not that easy, is it? It can't be, to say, this is not working, so now let's just do this.
0: Yeah, so you often hear this phrase, just adopt. Like, there's nothing just about it.
1: Mm.
0: You know, we'd had quite a few rounds of IVF by the time we decided to stop. To me, it kind of felt like a no-brainer. Like, we wanted to be parents. And there are a lot of kids in the care system who needed parents, they needed families. So, yeah, that was just the road that we were going to have to go down.
1: So you wrote a letter to your daughter and you're going to share it with us. Could you please read it?
0: Of course.
1: Then we can talk about it.
0: Okay. Dear daughter, we celebrated your adoption day yesterday. We've always celebrated it like a birthday, with presents, cake, family time, and doing what you want to do all day. You're getting a bit older now, and I've been checking in with you the last few years to see if this is actually still how you want to celebrate. Because for me and Daddy, it's a happy day, but for you,

0: It's a mixed feelings day, because while you got us, you also lost your birth mother. You said you had a great day and feel like a special kid, because you don't just get a birthday, you also get adoption day. The night before adoption day, during our bedtime chat, which seems to go longer and longer the older you get, he told me you have a new goal, to find your birth mother and meet her. My response was that when you're older, me and Daddy would definitely help you do that. We've always been super open and honest with you about your adoption and your story in an age-appropriate way, and have always encouraged discussion with you about it. The fact you so easily told me your goal makes me so unbelievably happy. I continuously educate myself by seeking out adoptees' voices on podcasts, books, blogs, etc., and I've read so many stories about adoptees who are too worried or scared of upsetting their adoptive parents to even bring the topic up. We never ever want you to feel this way. It's a part of your story and who you are. We are eternally grateful to your birth mother because without her, you wouldn't exist. Don't ever be scared to talk to us about it because it will not upset us. There is a huge gap in our lives that can only be filled by your birth mother. I would absolutely love for her to be a part of our lives and for you to have a relationship with her so you don't have so many gaps in your life. We are so proud of our family and the fact we found each other through adoption. It's 2026 now, and there are so many ways to make family. Unfortunately, we still get insensitive comments, but we use them as opportunities to educate and get people to think about the language they use to make it more inclusive. You are still so young, and your feelings around your story will definitely change over time. But just know that me and Daddy will always be here. We will always be on your side, and we love you more than you can ever imagine. Love, Mommy.
1: How does it feel when you read your letter and think about writing it?
0: It feels good. Like, I am really proud of our family and how it came together. And I'm so pleased that my daughter can be so open with me.
1: I love how you celebrate. So what have we got? We've got birthdays. So what does your daughter have in a year?
0: We celebrate her birthday. We celebrate Adoption Day, which is the day that the judge granted the adoption order and said that she was officially part of our family and can stay with us forever. And we celebrate the day that she came home to live with us, which we name after her name. But yeah, that one's only 2 days after her birthday. So they're all very close together.
1: And how long was it between her name day and her adoption day?
0: It was about 11 months.
1: So what do you feel about each of these days? What are you thinking about? Of course, her birthday, I could probably relate to your child's birthday. But tell me about the other 2 days and what you and your husband are feeling about those days.
0: So for me and my husband, they're both very happy days. I mean, the day she came home, the day I met her is the happiest day of my life. And then adoption day, again, that was a really, really happy day because our family was official.
1: Mm-hmm. Yeah.
0: But for her, it's mixed because she had to go through, you know, pretty much the biggest loss that a newborn baby can go through in order to find her adoptive family. I'm just very conscious of always checking in with her to see how she wants to celebrate it, if she wants to celebrate it.
1: Mm. So whose idea was it to have an adoption party, or where did you get the idea from if it was you?
0: Well, it felt like a big occasion that needed celebrating. But, you know, I've spoken to friends who are adopted who said that when they were younger, their parents always made sure they did something to mark their adoption day and celebrated it like a birthday.
1: Mm-hmm.
0: I think most kids like cake and presents. So.
1: I was going to say, is that what it is? Like, is it literally her birthday 3 times?
0: Pretty much, yeah. I mean,
1: is it literally everything that
0: the name day, so the last one where we celebrate where she came home with us, because it's only 2 days after her birthday. That one's a bit smaller, like one present and no cake. We were a bit caked out after the birthday.
1: I was gonna say, you better learn how to bake.
0: Yeah. No, I can do that.
1: So you talked about in the letter always making sure that she knows that she can come to you and her dad about, you know, anything.
0: Yes.
1: But you do worry about whether she has mixed feelings about her adoption day parties.
0: Yes.
1: Though she hasn't expressed it.
0: She has said it in the past. I mean, we've gone through a lot of different phases around it. We you know, go through phases where she's constantly talking about being adopted and her birth mother. We went through a phase where if you brought adoption or her birth mother up, she'd get very angry. Right now, she is in a phase where she thinks she's special. I mean, I always tell her that she's the most special kid in the world, but she's now saying, you know, I'm the only adopted one in like the wider family, so that makes me really special. So yeah, I think it's a constantly evolving thing.
1: Hmm.
0: Sometimes better, sometimes worse.
1: So you mentioned in the letter that we need to have more inclusive language and
0: Yes. Understand
1: that some comments can be insensitive. What were you referring to? Could you give me some examples?
0: So the big one is this use of the word real. Like some people say, oh, who's her real mother? Or somebody quite close to us once was talking about, not my daughter, somebody else who was adopted, and said, oh, she's not even his real daughter, she's adopted. And I was like, pardon? You know, adopted kids are real kids.
1: Mm-hmm.
0: I guess some people have trouble with the idea that you have to be biologically related to someone to be family. But I don't think that's true at all. So, yeah, I just think, you know, 2026, we can all do with being a bit more inclusive in our language.
1: Mm. So, Fleur, what advice do you have and who do you have advice to?
0: Well, I thought about advice for daughters based on, you know, my own daughter's strong-willed personality. Would say don't let anyone take away your confidence and always assume that you deserve the best. I guess advice for people going through fertility treatment or trying to become a family and it not being easy. Like there were times during that journey I thought I would never be happy again. But that was the road that we had to go down to become parents and I wouldn't change any of it. I think if you do really want to become a parent, then keep going because you will get there. The journey might just look a bit different to what you initially thought it might.
1: Mm. What sort of joy has she brought to your life?
0: So much joy. So much joy. I didn't think I could love anybody as much as I love her. Like she's brought purpose to my life. We are eternally grateful to her birth mother for the decisions that she made because, yeah, my daughter brought us so much joy. I mean, she can be annoying and, a hard work. She's very strong-willed, but I love it. I hope she never changes.
1: Remember, we would love to hear from you. You can get in touch with us by emailing deardaughter@bbc.co.uk or you can go to our website www.bbcworldservice.com/deardaughter or you can send us a WhatsApp message on +44 800 030 4404. Dear Daughter from the BBC World Service is presented by me, Namulanta Kombo, and produced by me and the series producer, Jill Kersley.
2: 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Goodbye.
3: Hello and welcome to More or Less from the BBC World Service, with a programme that looks at the numbers in the news, in life and in regional Uzbek growth stats. I'm Tim Harford. How much could climate change cost the global economy? That would be a very useful thing to know, and scientists have developed statistical models that they think can help give a reasonable answer. These involve finding the patterns in economic data associated with temperature changes, then applying them to the future changes that are predicted as the globe warms. In 2024, a scientific paper was published that apparently offered the most accurate projection yet of that potential cost, analysing the impact of temperature on economic activity at a far more granular level than had been attempted before. The paper quickly became highly influential. And then, at the end of 2025, the paper was retracted. Why? it's all got something to do with Uzbekistan.
4: I saw this paper, and there were like a bunch of things about it that didn't line up from a very experienced perspective. There were certain details where, and you know, even on the first read, I said to myself, something here isn't quite right.
3: This is Professor Solomon Tsong from Stanford University.
4: The Kotz et al. Paper was essentially saying that in a high emissions like scenario, you know, you might be seeing a reduction of global GDP on the scale of like 60%, which is a very large number. That's a lot of dollars.
3: He's talking about a 60% reduction in global GDP by around 2100 compared to the future GDP we'd expect if the climate didn't change. This fall was the high emissions projection from the paper titled The Economic Commitment of Climate Change by Kotz, Lieberman, and Wentz. It was published in the journal Nature.
4: This paper got an unusual amount of, you know, attention in the press. The numbers were quite large. That's surprising. And so often the press will cover things, you know, that are surprising in that way. And I think maybe more surprising is that it was immediately used in a bunch of policy applications. These numbers were kind of used out of the box, and they were very different from what anyone else had seen or produced in the past.
3: Solomon's statistical spidey senses were tingling, so he and a couple of colleagues decided to just kick the tires, make sure the data all did what it was supposed to.
4: There's a very standard diagnostic check, which is to just remove bits of your data and see if your numbers change.
3: If a small change to the data set produces a massive change to the result, it's a warning sign that something might not be right.
4: One thing that we did was we dropped individual countries one by one. So we dropped the UK, we dropped the US, we rerun the analysis like 180 times to see if the numbers change. And what was very surprising to us is when you drop Uzbekistan from the data set, the numbers collapsed.
3: The original journal article used the GDP data of individual regions inside countries tracked over time to work out the connection between temperature and GDP. When Solomon removed the regional data from the Central Asian nation of Uzbekistan from the analysis, the high emission results completely changed.
4: When we pull out Uzbekistan from the data set, then when we calculate the future impact of climate change, instead of it being about, you know, 60% of global GDP, it fell to 30%. And so 30% is still a substantial number when you're talking about global GDP, but it's half of what their earlier analysis had been.
3: Uh-oh. Uzbekistan is clearly not a big enough country to warrant this kind of shift. The obvious next step was just to inspect the regional GDP growth numbers for Uzbekistan to see what was going on.
4: The growth numbers from Uzbekistan were just off the charts. They were like the kind of numbers that you never hear, like 100% per year type of growth numbers. And so they're so large that they distorted the analysis in a very large way. We sort of dug into it, the original sort of provenance of those numbers. It actually looks like the numbers that were like cut and pasted from a PDF document into a spreadsheet at one point were the right numbers. Like they were faithfully copied. It was just that like some government officials in Uzbekistan were reporting numbers that were not plausible.
3: The Uzbek issue in the 2024 paper is lovely and simple to explain, but Solomon also identified another problem, somewhat trickier to set out, that other scientists have flagged too. This is the problem of spatial correlations. This is the idea that if you break up a country into regions, as they did in the 2024 paper, those regions are still very much interconnected.
4: In the United States, which I'm familiar with, you know, if one, you know, in Rhode Island and New Jersey are nearby one another and they tend to have similar weather. And so that causes weather changes in that region to have a lot of correlation across locations.
3: Remember, they're doing a statistical analysis to find the relationship between weather and GDP. If you believe that two regions are independent, then if you see the same pattern in both, you can be more confident that you're seeing something real. But if they're not really independent, you've learned less and you need to correct for the interconnectedness. Solomon says the 2024 climate cost paper didn't do this adequately. when Solomon and his team did try to account for it properly.
4: It basically doubled the uncertainty. And in these types of projections, a big part of this paper had been to say we can see these effects and they are distinct from what would have happened by chance by a certain year. And so a lot of the results depended directly on the degree of uncertainty that was presented in the analysis. And so if you calculate your uncertainty improperly, suddenly those results also all fall apart.
3: Another of the published responses to the 2024 paper from a different academic, Christoph Schurz, made a similar criticism. He concluded that when you corrected for spatial correlation, the results are no longer statistically significant. In the face of these criticisms, in December 2025, the original article was retracted, with the authors accepting both of the errors. These authors are in the process of updating and correcting their work and are hopeful they will have a new paper published which stands up to this kind of scrutiny in due course. Solomon says they've got a lot of work to do to make the findings robust.
4: I think I would say that the overall analysis requires us to go back and look at the original data and do quality control in a much more careful way. We just kind of found the Uzbekistan problem because we were lucky. We like picked up a couple rocks and under one rock was something really weird. But we definitely didn't pick up all the rocks. I think what we've learned through the process is that sort of standard quality control procedures were not implemented. No one has actually gone back to do the work of making sure the data at a fundamental level is worthy of doing this kind of analysis.
3: So where does this leave us with understanding the potential economic cost of climate change? There are other studies which haven't fallen apart. But of course, over the kind of timescale they're talking about, it is very hard to predict what will happen to society. And that makes it very hard to predict what will happen in terms of both climate policy and our economic fortunes. Still, Solomon says the most likely trajectory on current trends will probably end up costing us a large whack of global GDP by the end of the century.
4: In a more likely scenario, I think we're talking about more like a 20% decline. Now that with a lot of uncertainty though, and I think that's important. So the range of uncertainty, your confidence could go from like something like zero to minus 40%. So that's a pretty big range.
3: Our thanks to Professor Solomon Tsong. And that's it for this week. Please get in touch if you've seen a number in the news you think we should take a look at. Our email is moreorless@bbc.co.uk. Until next time, goodbye.
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13: BBC News with Moira Alderson. Mass demonstrations are planned in cities across Spain today to demand action on the country's housing crisis. On Friday, Parliament rejected the socialist government's plan to freeze rents and ban the eviction of vulnerable tenants. From Madrid, here's Guy Hedgeco.
14: The fact that they've been rejected now has created a lot of speculation that Pedro Sanchez might even call a snap election. That's partly because it's become apparent he doesn't command majority in Congress, but also there's a feeling this might be to his advantage. His government has been pretty beleaguered over the last few months, a number of scandals and other issues, but he can say to voters, I've presented these measures to Congress. The political right did not want to approve them, measures that we feel would improve the lives of millions of Spaniards, and he could campaign on the housing issue. And some people feel that that might work to his advantage.
13: The mayor of Kyiv, Vitaly Klitschko, says Russia has struck the northern bridge over the river Dnipro, the latest attack on critical infrastructure in the Ukrainian capital. In recent days, Russian drones have repeatedly hit the southern bridge. James Reid has this report.
15: The repeated strikes on bridges over the Dnipro are part of a sharp escalation in Russia's attacks on Kyiv. The strikes have caused severe disruption to life in the Ukrainian capital, which is divided in two halves by the river. The bridges are also important routes for the movement of troops and supplies to the front line in the east. Russia has also stepped up its attacks on energy infrastructure as winter approaches. In an interview published today, President Zelensky said Vladimir Putin had told Russian generals to abandon the rules of war.
13: British police have charged two Iranian nationals with plotting a bomb attack on the Jewish community in Manchester. Counter-terrorism officers said the two men were planning an attack last month on the eve of Yom Kippur, the holiest day in the Jewish calendar. Tehran has previously denied being involved in such attacks. The BBC's Barry Caffrey is following developments.
16: They are both Iranian nationals, and the Home Secretary confirmed that they both arrived to the UK by small boat a number of years ago. Now, one of the men had asylum here, and the other man was in the process of seeking asylum. The Metropolitan Police said the men are accused of trying to acquire materials for an improvised explosive device, as well as researching and carrying out reconnaissance on potential targets.
13: The UAE's Prosecutor General has said the investigation into the incident on the Fly Dubai plane has revealed that the co-pilot attacked the pilot with what's known as a crash axe, a tool kept in the cockpit. The Prosecutor General also added further confirmation that the co-pilot tried to take control of the plane in what he called a terrorist operation. You're listening to World News from the BBC.
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28: Votos emitidos, 350. Votos a favor, 172. Votos en contra, 178. Ninguna abstención. En consecuencia, queda derogado el Real Decreto Ley.
27: That was the declaration of the vote in favour 172, but against 178, so it was lost. And you can hear the reaction of opposition politicians after one of those votes introduced by the country's centre-left government did fall down. The voter in Parliament was in response to protests that followed the eviction from her home of an 87-year-old woman, Marie Carmen Abascal. The proposed laws were aimed at protecting tenants in the rental market. There have been protests since then. Here are some of the scenes in Madrid over the last few days.

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1: Demands of the protesters.
2: They're very angry in general about the state of the housing market, in particular the rental market, which has seen rentals soar over the last few years. But I think yesterday, the fact that the government presented these measures that were attempting to tackle that issue and that they were rejected by Congress, that has fueled anger further. Now, those measures were trying to tackle some of the issues that protesters and activists are angry about. For example, the measures to prevent any further evictions until 2030, certainly for more vulnerable people. And also, for example, to allow the automatic renewal of rental contracts.
1: The mayor of Kyiv, Vitaly Klitschko, says Russia struck the northern bridge over the river Dnipro. It's the latest attack on critical infrastructure in the Ukrainian capital. James Reid reports.
3: The repeated strikes on bridges over the Dnipro are part of a sharp escalation in Russia's attacks on Kyiv. The strikes have caused severe disruption to life in the Ukrainian capital, which is divided in two halves by the river. The bridges are also important routes for the movement of troops and supplies to the front line in the east. Russia has also stepped up its attacks on energy infrastructure as winter approaches.
1: Meanwhile, the airport in the Lithuanian capital Vilnius was briefly closed because of a suspected drone heading from Belarusian airspace. The Prime Minister of Greenland has said the US must work to rebuild trust following the signing of a deal recognising his territory's right to self-determination. Jens Frederik Nielsen said the Trump administration's threats against Greenland had left many there scared, but the deal signed last week allowed for mutual respect that he insisted would enable his countrymen to, as he put it, lower their shoulders. The UAE's Prosecutor General has said the investigation into the incident on the Fly Dubai plane has revealed the co-pilot attacked the pilot with what's known as a crash axe, a tool kept in the cockpit. Sebastian Usher explains.
4: What the UAE Prosecutor General has said is that this was a crash axe that was used. And it's a tool that's kept in the cockpit, which is used in the event of an emergency for rescue, for escape. I mean, I assume maybe to smash through the window. So that goes some way to explain one of the big questions that's been hanging over this, of how this happened.
1: The Prosecutor General also added further confirmation that the co-pilot tried to take control of the plane in what he called a terrorist operation. World news from the BBC.
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1: Football team from playing on its territory after crowd trouble at a match between the two nations in Santo Domingo. Some Haitian fans forced their way into the stadium for the sold-out fixture, damaging one of the gates. 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
18: Hello, and welcome to our look at the latest singles and album charts here in the UK. Coming up in the next hour, Mark Almond, half of the 1980s synth-pop duo Soft Cell, will be telling us about their latest album. Plus, we'll be hearing from newcomers Keo, who've just released their debut album. We also have music from Europe, Madonna, and Taylor Swift. 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It's all coming up in the next hour with me, Kim Robson.
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18: Let's start with some new music from Michael Kiwanuka. This is Summer Clothes.

0: Michael Kiwanuka, Summer Clothes. It's a taster for his new album, Fudge, which is out on 23rd of October. Let's turn our attention to the new album chart here in the UK.
1: Number 30.
0: Europe are back with Come This Madness. From it, this is One to One.

0: One to One. It's taken from the album Come This Madness. It's the 12th album from the Swedish rock band, who made their debut in the 1980s with the global number one, The Final Countdown. This is their first album for 9 years. I'm Kim Robson. This is Top of the Pops on the BBC, and we're featuring some of the new entries into the latest UK album chart.
1: Number 26.
0: Our next new entry is the return of 80s synth pop duo Soft Cell. Here's Trevor Smith.
2: Soft Cell are one of the most distinctive duos to emerge from the UK synth-pop explosion of the early 1980s. Mark Ormond and Dave Ball combined electronic sounds with dark and often provocative songwriting. And now they're back with their final ever album, Danceteria. This album's a tribute to Dave Ball, who sadly passed away in 2025, and it brings the curtain down on a 47-year partnership, which all began when he and Mark Ormond met at college.
3: I met Dave at Leeds Poly Art College, and I was doing these kind of very confrontational theatrical performance things at the time. Dave came along, he's this quiet guy. We were like chalk and cheese, really, but we got together talking about the same things that we liked. He said, oh, I've got this synthesizer. And I said, well, why don't you use that to do some of the soundtracks to some of the theatre performances that I'm doing? And then it developed from there, and Dave said, well, I've been writing these little songs, actually, and if I do this for you, will you sing some of my songs? And we developed from there, and I said, well, Dave, I've actually got a few lyric ideas I'd like to do myself. And that's how it developed. That's how Soft Cell started, as an experimental electronic band.
4: In the Rainbow Room, having dinner with you at the Rockefeller Plaza.
2: And throughout all those years, it truly was a musical partnership.
3: We were never close friends. We became kind of respectful musical partners. We had a great love for each other and a great respect for each other. And I felt at times on the last album before this one, we'd lost a bit of contact. And on this album, Danceteria, we felt that we'd come together much more. We had much more of a warmth between us. We were communicating with each other a lot more. And when we'd finished the album, 2 days before he died, we said, what do you think of the album? He said, yeah, I'm ticking it off. Are you ticking it off? He said, yeah, tick. We're really happy. We ended on a high.
4: In the night lights of New York, where secrets seldom show.
2: This album is also a love letter to New York in the early 80s, and is set in the legendary Manhattan nightclub, where young Mark and Dave would party the nights away.
3: We were taken over to record our first album, Nonstop Erotic Cabaret. And I went to Danceteria and I just thought, this is kind of heaven for me. And there was different kinds of music from different DJs playing on every floor. There were performance things going on, there were cabaret things. I just thought Danceteria was one of the best clubs I'd ever been to. When we started doing the album, Dave said, what should we call the album? And I just thought, I needed to find a buzzword. I need to find something that can start inspiration. Danceteria. We dance our way through our lives. You know, it's that saying that kind of Einstein said, you know, we dance for tears, we dance for joy, we dance for anger. We are the dancers, we are the dreams. That for me was the kind of buzz of this album.

0: Nothing But Thieves, Evolution, from the album Stray Dogs, the fifth album for this English rock band.
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0: 50 Years of Don't Stop, the best of Fleetwood Mac.
4: Don't stop thinking about tomorrow. Don't stop, you'll see me.
3: Number 9.
0: Oasis, What's the Story, Morning Glory.
4: You've got to roll with it. You've got to take it, son. You've got to say what.
3: Number 8.
0: Sienna Spiro, Visitor.
5: 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And I don't know.
3: Number 7.

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1: Keo, Put a Smile on for Me.
2: That's me in the corner. That's me, it gets in your way.
1: And at number one, it's back to the top for Taylor Swift with a new edition of her album Life of a Showgirl. Back to the new entry from newcomers Keo. Their debut album is called Put a Smile on for Me. They told us all about it and themselves.
3: Hey, it's Finn from Keo. We're a guitar band based in Northwest London. So I front the band, I write the songs, play rhythm guitar and sing. Jimmy Lamwan plays lead guitar, does some backing vocals, and my brother Connor plays bass, and Ollie is on the drums. Yeah, I think our music is quite live sounding. We're a live band, and often when we're in the studio, we're just trying to capture that. You know, it's electric guitars with cranked amps and pretty raw vocals. I try and be as honest as I can with the lyrics. So, yeah, I think like what we're trying to achieve is just a really like vulnerable, honest sound. Well, my dad's an Irish trad musician, so a lot of Irish music has kind of changed, well, definitely shaped mine and Connor's life. Mum kind of put me and Connor onto Pearl Jam, and my dad was like really into obviously the Irish stuff, but also Beck, Bob Dylan. They kind of put us on some good stuff, I guess. For the most part, we were Devon based. When I was 14 and Connor must have been 16, we moved to Portugal, which was pretty much a four-year stay, and definitely like changed my life. You know, 16 to 20, 14 to 18, like very important years. It was fuel for a lot of songs, and you know, there were some amazing stories we had there. And we kind of realized that we had to go to London and like leave that behind, because it was very contagious place. Like you could just stay there and like watch your life just go by, you know, because it was so easygoing. We came to London purely to start Keo. Like we knew what the name was going to be. Obviously, it's our second name, so it wasn't hard to come by. But yeah, we just started playing open mic nights in like 2021, kind of figuring out the musicians we wanted to play with. We met a lot of amazing musicians that just kind of we didn't gel with. And I don't really know how we got here now, but I guess the only way I can explain it is kind of just every single day just going, right, I'm going to just try my best today and like try to get somewhere today. Suddenly that becomes, now you've got an agent and they're getting you a show. And I don't know. It's been an amazing ride like already, and it's blown my mind. It's also been really, really hard, as you can imagine.

0: Keo, that's me, from the album Put a Smile On For Me. A new entry at this week's number two. Next on Top of the Pops, it's the latest UK.
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0: However, she's under pressure and will be welcoming three brand new songs.

Noah Kahan, Willing and Able. It's taken from his current album, The Great Divide. Do you want to talk about Madonna and Charlie? It's a new entry at number 22, Madonna, Danceteria.

Soteria. It's featured on her current album Confessions 2. On this track, she's been joined by Charlie XCX. I'm Kim Robson. This is Top of the Pops from the BBC, and we're featuring the new entries and high climbers in this week's UK Top 40 Singles Chart. It's Olivia Rodrigo and Stupid.

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1: The UK
0: Top 20. Now numbers 20 to 6 in the singles chart. At 20, Malcolm Todd, Earrings. 19 is Tame Impala with Loser. At 18, Alyssa Grace, Bloodstream. 17's Olivia Dean, Man I Need. Up 4 to 16, Olivia Rodrigo, Stupid Song. 15 is Adela, Ain't in LA. At 14, Sienna Spyro, Die on This Hill. 13 is Somba, My Body Isn't Ready. At 12, Sam Fender and Olivia Dean, Rain Me In. 11 is Dua Lipa and Training Season. At 10, Ash, Stop the Wedding. 9 is Adela with Nicole Kidman. At 8, Olivia Rodrigo, The Cure. 7 is Stella Lefty and Boston. And it's up 2 to 6 for Jamie Miller, Baby Doll. Coming up, the top 5 best-selling songs in the UK.
2: I'm Trevor Smith with a quick look at this week's music news. Taylor Swift and Madonna were among the big winners at this year's MTV Video Music Awards. Madonna won 7 gongs, including Artist of the Year, while Swift became the most successful artist in VMA history, as she took home 3 awards, including the night's top prize, Video of the Year, for The Fate of Ophelia. The 1975's Matty Healy says the band's next album is almost complete. He revealed the update in a surprise video message at a charity event earlier this week. Thanking those in attendance for the fundraiser, he said, yeah, it's nearly done. Billy Joel's classic album Turnstiles is getting a major 50th anniversary reissue. The 4CD and Blu-ray set will feature 67 tracks, including 54 that have never been made commercially available. Released in 1976, Turnstiles contains some of Billy's most celebrated songs, including New York State of Mind and Say Goodbye to Hollywood. And Rod Stewart has announced his final ever tour. The final encore begins in Dublin next April, with dates across the UK and Europe. In a message to fans, Rod said after more than 6 decades on the road, it will most definitely be his last.
0: It's Top of the Pops.
1: Top of the Pops.
0: From the BBC. Now the 5 most popular songs in the UK. Down 3 places at number 5, Ella Langley, Choosing Tech.

Taylor Swift, Babylon, a new entry at this week's number 4. It's one of 4 new songs that have been added to a new edition of her album, The Life of a Showgirl. This is Top of the Pops from the BBC, and I'm Kim Robson, and these are the top 5 most popular songs in the UK this week. It's a new entry at number 3 for Taylor Swift and Cleveland.

Taylor Swift, Cleveland, a new entry at this week's number 3. And we have a new number 1, because it's down one place at number 2 for Sienna Spyro, Great Expectations.

0: Sienna Spiro, Great Expectation, goes down one place to this week's number two, having spent 3 weeks at number one. The official UK singles chart is compiled by the official charts company. I'm Kim Robson. Top of the Pops is produced by Alan Rowett at Rotation Media for the BBC World Service.
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2: BBC News with Moira Alderson. Mass demonstrations are planned in cities across Spain today to demand action on the country's housing crisis. On Friday, Parliament rejected the socialist government's plan to freeze rents and ban the eviction of vulnerable tenants. From Madrid, here's Guy Hedgecoe.
3: Housing has suddenly become the prime issue in Spanish politics. The government had hoped to defuse the recent wave of protests with its barrage of measures, which included preventing evictions and automatically renewing rental contracts. But now that Parliament has rejected them, anger at rental costs, which have soared in recent years, will once again be visible on the streets of Madrid and many other cities.
2: The mayor of Kiev, Vitaly Klitschko, says Russia has struck the northern bridge over the River Dnipro, the latest attack on critical infrastructure in the Ukrainian capital. In recent days, Russian drones have repeatedly hit the southern bridge, causing severe disruption. On Friday, the mayor said enemy attacks were tearing Kiev apart. The Prime Minister of Greenland has said the United States must work to rebuild trust following the signing of a deal recognising his territory's right to self-determination. Jens Frederik Nielsen told the BBC the Trump administration's threats against Greenland had left many there scared, but he said the deal signed last week allowed for mutual respect and an opportunity to rebuild ties.
4: Now we have a legally binding document that we all have signed. Me, the Danish Prime Minister, and the President, Donald Trump, has signed a deal where we are going to respect each other. And of course, it was a critical moment for Greenland when an ally said that they couldn't rule out invading our country. But in Greenland, we can now lower the shoulders because we have a legally binding document that concludes that we will work together in a respectful manner. So we have a lot of feelings we need to work on here in Greenland, but we can conclude this deal is very good for us.
2: The UAE's Prosecutor General has said the investigation into the incident on the Fly Dubai plane en route from Dubai to Israel has revealed that the attacker used what's known as a crash axe, a tool kept in the cockpit. The Prosecutor General also added further confirmation that the co-pilot tried to take control of the plane in what he called a terrorist operation. Here's our global affairs correspondent, Sebastian Usher.
5: One of the questions people immediately asked was, how did the co-pilot attack the captain? And the first reports from passengers on board suggest it might have been a knife. So big security questions. This is an incredibly tightly secured flight, of course, from Dubai to Israel. So how on earth would the pilot be able to do that? This seems to have answered that question. It's called a crash axe, which is kept in cockpits. Essentially, if there's an emergency, that the pilots would be able to smash their way out. So it seems to make sense.
2: World news from the BBC.
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0: Hello, good day to you, and a warm welcome in Camino to a brand new series for autumn. It is El Retoño, the return of your Saturday supplement, here coming to you live from Talk Radio Europe this 3rd of October. I am Kit Hogg. It's great to be with you again, and joining me in the studio this morning is Janie Jewson. Janie, let's have that again. Sorry, I'm a little rusty on the controls here.
1: I
0: can hear you
1: again?
0: Loud. Can hear you loud and clear. What did you say?
1: I said Janie Jewson.
0: No, I said
1: good
0: Janie
1: morning.
0: Jewson.
1: You did, but I said it with you. Oh, God.
0: Okay, good. On today's program, Valencia-based columnist Jill Petzinger: five things you need to know about living and socializing in Spain. Always interesting to know if you're doing all right on that level. We meet Alaska's fattest bear, the champion grizzly of 2026. We review the myriad range of misdemeanors that you will be fined for in Singapore. I tell of my night with a hypersonic missile in Ukraine's capital, Kyiv. And on the part of the show we call Things That Grow, the sand lily, the sycamore gap tree, is it coming back? And Igor Ramirez Garcia on why Spanish olive oil is simply the best. It's all coming up around the bend.
2: En Camino with Kid Hogg.
0: Janie, how are you?
1: Good morning. I'm very, very good, actually. How are you?
0: I'm okay. Yeah, and I'm trying to assure myself of the joys of October.
1: You don't sound very sure of yourself. What's been going on?
0: Well, I'm slightly short on sleep, actually.
1: Oh.
0: At a late night last night, we got this film of the book club.
1: Yeah.
0: Which I think other expatriates enjoy film of the book, or book groups, or you know. Anyway, film of the book is. I think we've discussed it before, but basically you get a book to read and then everybody reads it in the group. There's about a dozen of us. And then you see the film, and it's endlessly fascinating.
1: Okay, so you don't sort of all read the book together. You watch the film together.
0: We watch the film together, and then you read after reading the book. Yeah,
1: okay.
0: The idea is you read the book first. And, and it's really, really interesting. You get a story and a director, a film director or a script writer, will bring it to life on celluloid, yeah, or extinguish it.
1: Exactly. Yeah, they do. They can. They really, really can. And they change things. But tell me, what was your book last night?
0: It was called Brooklyn.
1: Brooklyn.
0: It's by an Irish author called Colin Tobin. And it's a celebration of a young Irish woman who emigrated to New York in the 1950s. So it's in fantastic contrast between stiflingly Catholic Southern Ireland, her relationship with her mother and her sister, and how she emigrates to New York and falls in love with an Italian, also another from another immigrant family, in New York.
1: Okay.
0: Anyway, I won't spoil it for you, but it's very interesting, actually, film with a book, because how often have you compared a film and a book and the catchphrase comes up? The film's not as good as the book.
1: Well, lots of times. I mean, I go into my own imagination when I read a book, and you visualise it. And if you see a film and, you know, all these characters that don't match what you actually read and imagined, it just can be disappointing. And they can change the script.
0: Yes, but what's interesting about, and I've probably been through a dozen of these now, film with the books, is that it's not always the case that the book is better than the film. Very often the book is slightly one-paced and lacking.
1: Yeah.
0: And a director can bring it to light. And that was my impression last night of Brooklyn. Well worth seeing as a movie, slightly less worth seeing as a book. That was my impression anyway.
1: Okay.
0: Then I had to get up really early, Janie.
1: Oh, why?
0: Why? Because there's a bike race that is closing the road from my pueblo to the coast.
1: Oh, no. And if it's the bull ring in the spring, isn't it? Bull ring, and they do the same thing when there's a bull ring, don't they? They close the streets.
0: The bull run.
1: Bull run, sorry.
0: No. This is not just the street, honey. This is like the whole road from Galcín to Manilva. It's a huge circuit. It starts in Estepona.
1: Okay.
0: So if you're a race fan, check this out. The race is called Costa del Sol Gran Fondo. It starts in Estepona. It started in Estepona, I think, about 8 o'clock this morning. So these guys are going to be slogging 130 kilometers all the way up into the Serenia de Ronda, down into the Genal Valley, up across Los Reales, mm-hmm. which is a mega climb. I think that's 1,200 meters above sea level, and then down, booming down the other side to finish this afternoon.
1: Is that the mountain that comes down from the Bermeja mountain behind
0: Los Reales
1: Estepona?
0: Yes, exactly. Yeah, where you get water.
1: Where I get water, exactly. Yeah, I was up there last week.
0: Okay. Anyway, so I had to get up super early to avoid the road closure.
1: So where did you park? I mean, could you actually get your car out? Were you nearby?
0: Yeah. If you get up early enough,
1: okay,
0: they don't close the road. But once, if you get up too late, I wouldn't have made it.
1: You'd have been trapped.
0: I would have been trapped, and we wouldn't be doing the show. So a big few. Everybody listening is going few. But I remember not being informed of this bike race 1 year, and trying to make it to the studio, and it was frightening. But the cyclists, the road's closed. They own the road, and they're coming down the hill at you like darts, yelling at you, and then you get weighed in on by someone in a high vis jacket. On a motorbike, you know, a race marshal.
1: That is very, very disruptive, isn't it? I mean, what time did you have to get up this morning then?
0: I got up at 6:30.
1: Okay.
0: And left the house by 7:00 because I was nervous. Well, I actually came the long way around. Anyway, I'm here and here we are. And it's always fun to hear stuff about the place you live in, you know, advice for outsiders. Stereotypes that are a little too bald, a little too boundary. And regarding Spain, for example, what are the stereotypes about Spain, Janie, would you say?
1: In terms of how people behave, you
0: how mean? People perceive Spain.
1: Ah, from outside, sangria, paella, siestas, mañana.
0: Super laid back.
1: Everything's mañana. Nothing really works properly and it takes forever to get something done. How about that?
0: Right.
1: Oh, that's a sort of happy negative.
0: not a bad description, actually. Okay. Those are the stereotypes. I would possibly hear in Andalusia, but not necessarily, for example, in Catalonia, where people are remorselessly efficient. Anyway, writing in the Times, Jill Petzinger, based in Valencia, offers the following observations on social norms here in Spain. She offers five of them. And the first one she offers is something that's actually really endears me to Spain. It's called the invisible queue.
1: Oh, yes.
0: The invisible queue is, she writes that.
1: Yes.
0: She writes that it's not always obvious because people don't stand in line.
1: No, we do it very, very rigidly in our country, in the UK, don't we? You're all in a line and people get really peed off. If someone jumps in or, you know, you have to stand in line and it can circle all the way around a building, you know, absolutely can be super annoying. And it can be distressing too, because you see how many people are waiting in front of you. But here, you don't have to do that. It's almost like a greeting. People, you go into the post office, for example, there's all these people in there. You don't know who was the last person. Where is the order? And you can either take a ticket, if sometimes they've got these little tickets like they have on a fish counter, for example.
0: Yeah, that's.
1: Or people say, ¿Quién es el último?
0: Exactly.
1: And that is somebody will put their hand up. And that means who's the last person?
0: Absolutely. Yeah, I love that. And so queuing, it's not necessarily a physical thing, but it is an understanding of quién es el último.
1: I quite like that too, because it's like a greeting.
0: Yeah,
1: it's like
0: yeah,
1: you're
0: that's
1: saying,
0: right. You have to walk
1: hi,
0: in.
1: Hi, everybody, which people do, don't they? They can walk into shops here and say hola, and everybody or someone will say hola normally.
0: Yes, and that brings us on to the next of the five characteristics that she lists in her article, and that is the greeting.
1: Yes.
0: Because Spain is a greeting culture.
1: So it is.
0: And I mean, not necessarily downtown Marbella or, you know, in a big city or something, but certainly in a pueblo, if you pass someone, you greet them with hola, buenos dias, or something like that. And I've noticed that so strongly having been in Eastern Europe for the last month. That just doesn't exist.
1: Really?
0: Yep. People avert their gaze.
1: Well, I think they do in the UK as well. I mean, it's kind of like they think you're a bit peculiar. And I do.
0: It's not the norm, is it?
1: No, and I have noticed the more foreigners that have come down here, the fewer people will actually greet you. You know, you don't get that hola like you used to do 20 years ago when I arrived.
0: Well, I think you still do. You certainly do in Spain with Spanish people.
1: Spanish people, yes, but you know, along the paseo, if they're not
0: down,
1: you know.
0: Down here in Euroland, maybe not.
1: Yeah.
0: But that's the second. That's the second highlight of living in Spain that she draws us our attention to. The third, she calls la sobremesa. La sobremesa is the post meal lingering, where when you finish your lunch, you sit down and you chat. And maybe have a copita, you know, something unpleasant, like a pacharán or a limoncello or a chupita of something. But you're not in a hurry to jump up.
1: It's accepted, isn't it? And I really like that. I think you can hang out and chatter away and it's really, really chilled. And you might then just pop home and have a siesta and then go back to work, maybe.
0: Yes.
1: If you've got some.
0: You might. Now, I was going to talk about Madrid becoming a global city, but I'm not sure we're going to have time this week.
1: Okay.
0: But one of the features of Madrid now as a global city is that when you book a meal, you get a two-hour slot.
1: Do you really?
0: And then you're expected to leave. In some restaurants, yes.
1: I didn't know that.
0: And then you're expected to leave. Which completely kills the idea of sobremesa, because sobremesa involves you sitting around for most of the afternoon.
1: I think 2 hours is probably quite enough, though, isn't it, for eating a meal?
0: It depends. No. I mean, if you're there celebrating a birthday,
1: or you're
0: in a big family gathering,
1: of course.
0: It is the Spanish way to do sobremesa.
1: You know,
0: you finish the meal and you sit and chat.
1: Over the table, which is what sobremesa means.
0: Exactly.
1: Yeah.
0: Exactly.
1: Yeah, exactly.
0: Work with the sun is the fourth characteristic here of living in Spain, especially in summer. So we're talking about, and we know this, get up really early, pre-dawn, get your stuff done before it's mad dogs and Englishmen time, which is 2 p.m. When you're working horas de verano, which means you stop at 3. And that's it for the day, having started at 7.
1: Yeah.
0: So, the sun rules, and increasingly so, as it tends to get hotter every year.
1: Sure does.
0: And finally, Spanish cuisine is more than just paella, says our observer. It's regional. It's highly regional. But paella is big in Valencia. But in Galicia, for example, shellfish and pulpo, and we don't like eating pulpo in this program, but pulpo they eat in Galicia.
1: Octopus.
0: Madrid is kind of like thick, hearty stews, particularly in colder weather. Asturias is favas, the beans, you know, the white beans.
1: Yep. And
0: Andalusia, you could say gazpacho or somorejo, those summery soups. And the Basque country, pinchos.
1: Pinchos.
0: You know, the little montaritos. I just think it's interesting to read someone else's, another foreigner's observation of life here and see if it coincides with you.
1: And the other one was about going into crowds and not finding if someone touches you or touches your shoulder or something, that it's not actually rude. You know, it's actually quite normal. We're a touchy-feely country, really, isn't
0: it? Yeah, yeah. And that comes with the greeting, doesn't it?
1: Absolutely.
0: It's natural to kiss.
1: Yes.
0: I mean, even blokes.
1: Blokes.
0: I've got a friend who I kiss in Galicia.
1: We won't go into that.
0: No, he's an old compañero in his 70s, and it's just natural to sort of give him a couple of kisses.
1: I just think it's so nice.
0: Yeah, it's really sweet.
1: There are the air kisses, though, where people won't, you know, especially people with lots of makeup on.
0: Yes. I'm not sure that's really a Spanish thing. So, I mean, at the end of the meal, though, have you ever asked for a doggy bag to take away your leftovers?
1: Yes, I have. I don't think I've possibly asked for it in that word, doggy bag, but could you take this food away? But there is another version of doggy bag now. Have you heard about it, Kit? Very popular.
0: That you pick up dog poo in.
1: No, there are those, but an actual bag designed to take a dog, not like in a handbag, but where there are actually holes cut out for the dog's legs. So you can put this harness over the dog, tie it up, strap it at the top, and it's got strap on it so you can sling it over your shoulder and walk along like the dog's a handbag.
0: Oh.
1: I've also seen people wearing like the baby carriers, you know, the baby grows that they have at the front.
0: Like a papoose. With a dog.
1: With the dog actually strapped to their front. So there's obviously small dogs.
0: Yes.
1: You know, sausage dogs and chihuahuas and stuff like that.
0: Ladies at lunch.
1: That's right. Yeah. And I've also seen now there's a popular, God, dogs are so popular and we all love them. They're also doing embroideries of the portraits of a dog on the front of clothing and hats and bags and all sorts of things for the owners, specifically for the owners.
0: Right, right. Which is a sort of endless market, really, isn't it?
1: It is. The
0: customising of one's relationship with one's pet. While we're talking tittle-tattle, in this age of emails and WhatsApps, they say that the post, you know, old-fashioned letters.
1: Mm-hmm. I remember them.
0: Yeah, that's right. And apparently they increasingly resemble relics of the Jurassic epoch era. But, of course, we do still send and receive letters, you know, those things that are contained within envelopes. But I wonder, seriously, have you had to post a parcel recently?
1: No.
0: In the Spanish post office?
1: No, because I tend not to go to post offices to post my parcels. I go to the local bookshop, which has a parcel service.
0: Yeah, that's like a US.
1: Somehow more reliable feeling about it.
0: It's more like a courier service.
1: That's right, yeah.
0: Oh, I think the Spanish post office is super reliable, but sending a letter, sending a parcel rather. Okay, so here was a scenario. And the thing is, the parcel, it's got an unavoidable physicality. It's mm-hmm. not something you can email. Mm-hmm. You have to pick it up and put it in a package and send it. So you either courier it like you do, or you trust it to the correos, the post office. While in Slovakia last week, I borrowed a book from a friend to keep me entertained during a 3.5-hour flight from Bratislava to Malaga, on condition I return it, of course, which I did last week. So it was just a small paperback. But in order to send it, I had to list the recipient's name and address, of course.
1: Yeah.
0: Otherwise.
1: Kind of essential.
0: Not a problem. That's fine. But now also his phone number, which I didn't actually have. So I had to run back to the car to get my mobile. You need your name and address, your NIE number. All this is printed out on little slips and stuck to the package.
1: And this is because it's going to a foreign country or a customs border or something?
0: It's not going through a customs border.
1: Okay.
0: That because it's within the EU. If it was going through a customs border, it would be a whole added palaver.
1: Mm-hmm.
0: I was almost ready to give him my... this is the postmaster who was enjoying the whole process.
1: Yeah, fingerprints. You
0: know, loving it. I was almost ready to give him my mother's maiden name.
1: Yeah.
0: And my... and my date of birth.
1: DNA.
0: The whole thing cost me 24 euros.
1: 24 euros?
0: I'm not kidding you. It's a small paperback.
1: Why? Was it registered or something? Why did it cost that much?
0: No. Well, actually, yes. I guess it was registered. Yeah.
1: That's outrageous.
0: I think it probably was registered, but I don't think it's possible to send a parcel that's not registered.
1: Okay.
0: He didn't give me that option.
1: Well, can I just tell you about another letter thing?
0: Yes.
1: There was, my brother told me that he received a letter back about 3 months ago giving him an appointment to go to the hospital, the urology department, for the 29th of September. So they put it in the diary here, and his wife received the letter, put it in the diary, and off he pops onto the bus into town to get to the hospital. And he queues up and he gets in there. He's taken into reception and they say, oh, yes, Mr. Jewson, yes, you've got an appointment here. But I can see your letter, but I can't see anything in the diary for you. Ah, oh dear, your letter says it's for next year.
0: Oh dear.
1: He was a year early. Early. He was a year early. Can you believe?
0: Well,
1: it's not till then he'd get the appointment. And of course you don't look. So that is a bit of advice. He wants to tell everybody, look at the year on your appointment letter.
0: Well, I guess he'll just have to hang on, won't he? Right now, it's Fat Bear Week in Alaska, and the last round of Fat Bear Week, we reported on this last year, actually. I don't know if you remember, but Fat Bear Week 2026, the battle of the Nipo Bears, as both finalists were offspring of previous winners. On Tuesday, Backpack, the son of the 2019 winner, Son of Holly, emerged triumphant, narrowly seeing off a female bear known as Dancing Queen, whose mother was also a two-time winner called Bead Nose. Do you know what? Have you any idea what I'm talking about?
1: Bead Nose, did you say?
0: No, what? Fat Bear Week. Do you know what it is?
1: No, I haven't got a clue.
0: Okay, right. So this is really cool. Really cool competition.
1: It's got to be American
0: in
1: or
0: Alaska,
1: Canadian.
0: Oh, okay. Yeah, and the competition pits bear against, held within, it's the 2,200 bears within a national park in Alaska. And the competition pits bear against bear to determine who has put on the most weight before winter hibernation.
1: Okay, so they're not putting them on the scales, they're observing them from somewhere. Is
0: actually,
1: that correct?
0: Do you know what?
1: I
0: really don't know, but their weights are listed here and they're precise. They chose 16 of the biggest bears to participate in this. So the bears are like in the river gorging salmon, and they eat loads of salmon. The Fat Bear Week started as long ago as 2014 as an interactive way to inform the public about brown bears, the coastal cousin of the grizzlies.
1: We've got to find out how these bears are weighed, how they do that.
0: Yeah,
1: I mean, if we can be bothered, because it's not that interesting a story, really.
0: I think it's an interesting story.
1: Do you?
0: Thank
1: well, you,
0: Janie.
1: Would. Yeah, okay, I'm sorry.
0: And so do 2.5 million other people, because 2.5 million Americans voted, and you don't have to be American to vote, up from last year's 1.7 million.
1: Oh, well, there obviously is an interest then, isn't there?
0: So what's amazing about, regardless of this competition, what's amazing about the bears is their ability to put on weight. So an adult male brown bear typically weighs about 500 pounds,
1: right,
0: which is between 270 and 410 kilograms in midsummer. Okay, so they're pretty thin.
1: Mm-hmm.
0: But by the time they're ready to hibernate after feasting on the spawning salmon, large males can weigh well over 1,000 pounds. So they have gone from around 300 kilograms to 450 kilograms. So that's a huge weight gain.
1: Okay, well, very good. Yeah, I just suddenly thought, what a brilliant way to lose weight. You could get really, really fat, fill yourself up, and then just lie down for 6 months, and you come out thin again.
0: You could. Yes. Maybe you've solved it in one day.
1: I have, yeah.
0: You have to hibernate.
1: Absolutely.
0: You have to hibernate through the winter. Goodness me, it's 11:30. We're going to be back with a tale. We're going to be back with a road trip. So do join us after the break.
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0: Welcome back. This last month, you may have noticed that En Camino have been off air, and I've been En Camino, actually. I've been on the road in Ukraine. And so I thought I'd share some of that with you from some entries in my journal. This is my entry from the 3rd of September in a town called Lviv, which is about 50 miles from the Polish border on the west side of Ukraine. And the object of my trip, just as background, was to drive a pickup truck from Edinburgh to Lviv to be converted into a military asset by a volunteer company called Car for Ukraine, and then pick up a prepared truck that has been prepared by Car for Ukraine and take it to the front lines. So the journey was in two legs. I arrived in Lviv, as I say, on the 3rd of September. And here's an observation. Big black American spec SUVs with darkened windows shrivel gasoline like high-octane dung beetles in a roar of rubber on the cobbles of this chocolate box relic of Austro-Hungarian Galicia. Here on the pavements of the old town of Lviv, Generation Z flaunt their long coats, boutique tattoos and subtle piercings as unabashed as ever they were. Sophistication spills from cafe terraces where aquiline youth vape and toy with Negronis. Restaurants offer haute cuisine, burlesque bars flaunt kinky cabaret. A pair of female MCs set up a boombox in front of the opera house. An inscrutably beautiful girl glides the sidewalk, smartphone clasped to her bosom like an open prayer book. War? What war? Without averting her gaze from the screen, she weaves past its wounded. A perambulating wheelchair, the bob and swing of crutches, an amputee in fatigues, his metal prosthetic shining from a rolled trouser leg. Still engrossed in her phone, she passes a line of old women on low stools, each behind a small pyramid of apples, potatoes, cut flowers, bathroom sponges. A man is extracting cold hot dog sausages from a skip, another slumped next to a small coin on a chipped plate. The war? She shares the sidewalk with the flotsam of its fifth year, but hardly the same world. Texting now, she parts the traffic, stepping off the curb at a busy intersection. Lviv. In a parody of Holland 1980s Amsterdam without the hash boat, the party goes on, except that now the mask is slipping, while the cake-eating cognoscenti are sipping cherry liqueurs and dark hot chocolate in front of their garlanded locales. People in the park are waiting for the soup kitchen. At the front of a long and patient queue, lardy yellow gloop is ladled into plastic mugs. September the 4th. Greetings from somewhere toward the middle of Ukraine. Hard to say exactly where because I don't read Cyrillic. It's day one of a journey from Lviv to deliver a car to a soldier known to me as Andriy, who operates on the front line north of a town called Chernihiv. It's a vehicle that will not only terrify the Russians, but may very well change the course of the war. Because of its paint job, I've christened it Mushy P. I feel a little punctured by Mushy P. It's not the swaggering in-your-face 4x that I pictured myself delivering to the military. Not even remotely the Toyota Taliban that I envisaged handing over to the troops. It is, in fact, a thoroughly humble Renault Dacia, a bread van with the charisma deficit of a 1 litre petrol engine and, get this, manually winding windows. I'm growing to like the simplicity of the manually winding windows. Plus, the van is sweetly presented. It's unrelenting, mushy pea camo, leavened by stickers and slogans. The defiant trident of Ukraine adorns the hood. A mustachioed image depicting an amalgam of Hitler and Putin called Putlin decorates the back door, along with a message of love from the Austrian donors, Stefan and Gustav. Mushy pea is anything but a cushy ride. My left buttock cramps and the car stalls at low revs. But we ply on east on the unrelenting E40, through forests of beech and pine, skyline horizons of low hills, prairies of sunflower, sweet corn and stubble, brief intimacies of roadside villages, curbs bordered with piles of pumpkins adjoining sun-shaded stalls of pears, apricots and rough-hewn coffee stops. September the 5th. An unpleasant and largely sleepless night in a place called Zitomir, disturbed by banshee air raid sirens and the annoying app that I promised Victorine I would download. Drone alert. Take immediate cover. Drone alert. Take immediate cover. I quarantine my phone in the bathroom, but it won't shut up. It's day two in Mushy P. After a brief ogle at brutalist Soviet Zitomir, I'm back on the E40, which, widening like an aerodrome, aims straight at Kyiv. The food chain on the highway mirrors the disparity of a Lviv sidewalk. Farm trucks and wheezing 20th century larders stagger the near side, while the fast lane is the warp speed territory of Lexi, AMG Mercedes and oligarch Land Cruisers. Mushy P and me occupy the middle. The excitement is enhanced by the openings in the central reservation, which not only allow but encourage U-turns. You drift out of the very fast lane onto a slim, hard shoulder and take your chances merging 180 degrees with the other very fast lane that's coming right at you. Trucks and buses do this. And then, just as the sense of impending Kyiv, the magnetic pull of a metropolis, becomes palpable, we grind to a halt, gridlocked in the wake of a missile strike, which has recently reduced a roadside installation to a tangled, smoking ruin, necessitating the closure of one side of the highway for emergency access. 2 hours of stuck frustration, the road reopens, and we're

0: in a tollway zone. No one cares. In the din of air raid sirens and traffic, there's the scent of cordite and iniquity in a city that smells of the lawless 90s. I eat a messy kebab, change cash at a window in a wall, and then rejoin the flow. The E40 has become the marginally more sedate Berestieski Avenue, eastbound past botanical parks, fabulous facades of magisterial buildings, onion-domed churches, glimpses of history gliding past too fast, all the way to the huge and glassy Dnieper River, from whose wooded banks rise the gold cupolas of St. Sophia and St. Michael, and the titanium embrace of the 100-meter-high Motherland statue, on which, later, with my guide Alexander, I climbed to the top. Judging by the stratospheric tower of smoke on the near horizon, the Russians are taking out a large power station in broad daylight. An air defense battery is pounding its resistance, but the pool of smoke blackens in a stain that spreads over a perfect September afternoon. Leading from the Maidan Square, the street called Krashtik is the pulsing artery of Kyiv, a cross between Las Ramblas and La Gran Via. A puree of big retail and bar culture. At 8 p.m. on a weekday evening, the terraces are packed with people exuding a beery bonhomie, a vibe altogether more visceral than Lviv. Braying sirens are barely audible above the chat. And anyway, no one is listening. That night, at the Hintarma Gallery Hotel, I was awoken by a body-shaking, window-rattling bang, so loud it set off the surrounding car alarms. Reverberating with the impact of the boom and the consequent, Jesus, what if, mental chatter, it's hard to roll over and go back to sleep. More so when followed at short interval by a second explosion, that might have been closer. Leaving my room, I meet the hotel receptionist, Wissan, in his underwear. I bid him good evening and then say something like, "What da?" He says, "Hypersonic missile. The shelter is downstairs." I join an unjolly group of guests in the basement. No one says a word. Each is isolated, trying to lose themselves in a smartphone or laptop. We're in some sort of subterranean conference room, long table, hard-back chairs, sleepless. The racket above is unsoporific. Next morning, Wissan likens the sound of the sky above Kyiv to birdsong. "Like you can tell the difference between a crow and a pigeon," he says. "I can identify between missiles, ballistic, cruise, hypersonic and glide bombs, Shahid and jet-powered drones. You hear them every day."
1: Oh, Kit, I mean, is this the first time you've been to... This isn't the first time you've been to Ukraine, I know that.
0: No.
1: Or delivered a truck there. This is the first time you've been in Kyiv, no?
0: Yeah, so the thing with delivering trucks to Ukraine is you normally stop in Lviv, and Lviv is 50 miles from the Polish border. Lviv is relatively safe. So going into Ukraine this time and actually getting to very close to the front line, which I haven't read about because I've just read an excerpt of my journal. That was an adventure and endlessly intriguing. And Kyiv, where the situation is now pretty critical, really, is a city under attack, and that was frightening. That night was pretty freaked me out.
1: I should think it did. I mean, you were planning to go east, weren't you, to the front line and work in one of the world's kitchens,
0: yeah,
1: like Andrew did, who we interviewed before.
0: You're right. I did. By the time I delivered the truck to the front line at the north of the country, had I gone to Kharkiv, had I been sent to Kharkiv by with a truck,
1: which is on the front line,
0: yes. Yeah. So both The thing with the vehicles you deliver is they're needed on the front line. So you drive to the front line, okay?

0: So the vehicles that are prepared, you arrive with a vehicle unprepared for duty, and you pick up a vehicle that is prepared for duty. So in other words, it's been armor plated, it's been painted, it's ready to go to a particular unit on a particular sector. And that's where you're sent, basically. And that's what I did. And by the time I had gone to Chernihiv, which is in the north, and then come back to Kyiv, had I gone on to Kharkiv, that would have been a whole day's traveling. And then I lost contact with the volunteer organization that I was going to work for. And to be perfectly honest with you, Janie, I was exhausted.
1: I just think you were, and a bit worried that you had lost contact. I mean, what had happened to them, you know?
0: I think they were fine. But it was just, and probably busy.
1: Yeah, yeah.
0: But I lost contact with the guy that Andrew put me in touch with.
1: For sure. But of course you're exhausted. I mean, you're in a war zone. There are bombs going off around you. I mean, the stress level there must be enormous.
0: It's that random thing that death just drops out of the sky. And you know, every day people are dying in Kyiv. And like 15, 20, maybe 6 one day. It's not Dresden. It's not a blitzkrieg. It's more like probably London was in 1945 or 44 when the doodlebugs were coming over, the V2s or whatever. It's that kind of random plopping out of that maiming from the sky that it's not always random. They are trying to destroy Ukrainian artifacts, Ukrainian culture, museums, libraries, and there were more cynical strikes, obviously, on schools and shopping centres. It's not a great scenario.
1: And did you kind of feel the tension of the people around you? I mean, you described at the beginning when you were going into Lviv that you know, there's this woman walking along and she's on her phone and she looks stylish and it's all, you know, very, very cool. But, I mean, did you get the same sort of thing in Kyiv at all?
0: Yeah, in Kyiv, well, there was this street called Kreshchatyk, which is the main artery. I mispronounced it when I was reading just now, which was extraordinary because it was 8 o'clock on a Thursday evening in September, and the place was packed with people drinking beer. And there was this smoke coming over the sky from where the Russians had hit this power station, which I described earlier. Mm. The old siren going off and what have you. But life goes on.
1: It's become normal.
0: Life, yes, because they've been doing this for 4.5 years.
1: Yeah, you know.
0: And life does go on. I think it's becoming more and more difficult in Kyiv. Even this morning we heard the mayor of Kyiv talking about the destruction of one of the bridges that goes over the Dnieper, which is a huge river that separates the left from the right bank.
1: The power is on, the lights are on. I mean, they've got food, water.
0: At the moment, the power is on. It'll be crucial this winter. What happens this winter? The Russians are doing their best to take out infrastructure.
1: Yeah.
0: So there's a cold, lonely, dark and thoroughly demoralizing winter. But the Ukrainians are extraordinarily resourceful. There are generators all the way along the street. They're tough. But the tension is there. There were one or two incidents where people just lost it, and you can tell that like I alluded to in Lviv, the mask is slipping. There are more people down and out and wounded.
1: That you
0: see. It's just one of those things that we mustn't lose sight of. The war has been grinding on.
1: But it's not really a tourist destination.
0: It's definitely not a tourist destination. No. It's not an easy place to be. Very little English spoken. I don't read Cyrillic, and my knowledge of Ukrainian is pitifully limited. So they're not tuned in to, they don't give a tourist welcome, which is very often the gateway to a conversation, particularly if you speak the language. And what we alluded to earlier when we spoke about the Spanish culture of hola, that's not a Slavic thing. People don't greet you.
1: So did you feel a bit sort of, well, alien and isolated there as a person?
0: No, I felt there were times when you feel lonely because you're traveling on your own.
1: Yeah.
0: But no, endlessly intrigued and stimulated and challenged.
1: Yes.
0: And the other thing that happened to me was when I got rid of the trucks, I was on public transport. So that's cars, buses, that's buses and trains.
1: Yeah.
0: And I haven't done that, Janie, since the 1970s.
1: No. No.
0: And so that was interesting.
1: I'd love to hear more about that. Can you, have you written something about that we could listen to next
0: week? Yeah, I have. And just briefly, the main difference is the internet.
1: Internet.
0: Between now and 1970.
1: Of course.
0: Which we didn't have.
1: No.
0: So now you're booking buses on the internet, you're booking hotels on the internet,
1: yeah.
0: you're booking trains on the internet. Which I find I'm not good at that necessarily, but I got better at it. But there was a moment of triumph when I was I went into a bus station in Ukraine and actually came out with a paper ticket, having bought a ticket in the old-fashioned way over a counter. That was a moment of triumph. That was for my, the next leg of my journey.
1: Yes, that would be a moment of celebration. Yeah, it does. Immediately I'm shot back to India and Calcutta and buying train tickets.
0: Oh my God,
1: it could take days.
0: Those bureaus of stacks of yellowing bits of paper.
1: Well, thank you for taking us there. I mean, I have absolutely no desire to go there at all, and I shouldn't think many other people have. Will you be going back at all?
0: I don't know. It's too early to say, Jenny. My life is upside down at the moment. But I will say to anyone who is listening, who fancies volunteering, you can put in volunteer in Ukraine, just Google it, and any number of volunteer sites come up. And they are, there's one called Brave to Rebuild, there's another called Hell's Kitchen, there's another called Kitty Peshwick, and they're all based in different parts of Ukraine, and they're all doing brilliant sterling work, and they mean a huge amount to those people.
1: That
0: they are not forgotten, that there are people who care, and there are people who are prepared to undertake a degree of risk to
1: and there's
0: to
1: the
0: do
1: cars for Ukraine organization
0: Car for Ukraine is another one. If you have an old SUV that's sat doing nothing, particularly a pickup or a four-wheel drive or a van, then think very carefully about, you could donate it to Ukraine very easily. I could be the conduit for that. You could get in touch with Talk Radio Europe, Kit Hogg, and let me know that you have a vehicle, and we'd get it to Ukraine one way or another. There was a lady in Torrevieja who donated a Ford Ranger pickup a couple of years ago, which I took to Ukraine. And we tried to make an initiative called from Spain to Ukraine.
1: But yeah, because that one was from up in Scotland somewhere, wasn't it?
0: The one I took just now was from Scotland. Yeah.
1: Yeah.
0: Yeah. So anyway, look at the time, Janie. It's 6 minutes to 12, and we've still got our
1: next
0: part of the show called Things That Grow, but we have to do some ads first. So see you very briefly.
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2: En Camino with Kid Hogg.
3: Welcome back. Janie, I was supposed to play the We Plough the Fields and Scatter, but it doesn't seem to want to come up. So anyway, it is time for that part of the show we call Things That Grow. And you've discovered an interesting plant that comes straight out of the sand.
4: Yes. Well, it is actually one of my favourites. I have looked it up as well and got some information. It is a sweet, exotic, heavily fragrant flower that comes up out of the sand in some of the untouched places on the beaches and amongst the sand dunes. Mm-hmm. They're protected and they are called, well, they're known as the sea lily or the sand lily or the sea daffodil. Now, have you ever seen these extraordinary flowers that are just like, they're pure white and they come up, they're quite wide, they're about six, they can be 5-6 inches wide. They've got kind of like frills, a bit like a daffodil does, and they've got very nice, rich, kind of almost succulent leaves that come up from the ground, a bit shaped like the daffodil leaves, but much wider.
3: Are they narcissi? Are they like narcissi?
4: No. Well, they look like...
3: Do they smell of cat urine?
4: No.
3: Right, okay.
4: No, they don't.
3: No, I don't know.
4: I mean, the thing is about, you know, you can't pick them, so you do have to bend down quite low to get a good whiff off them. I don't think many people do, but on a nice calm evening, you know, with a gentle breeze, you can pick up this scent. And this flower...
3: And it's a nice scent.
4: It's a nice scent.
3: Okay, so it's not the plant I'm thinking of.
4: No, exactly. And what's extraordinary about them is they managed to survive the winds blowing the sand dunes and the searing heat of the summer. And they have these little black seeds in them, which they do float out into the sea, and they will germinate again. They are extraordinary, and I'm going to have to stop because
3: well,
4: we're running
3: out
4: of time.
3: Lily, Jenny.
4: Yes, another time.
3: Yeah. We've run out of time. It's been lovely having your company. Have a great weekend. And Jane and I will see you next week. We look forward to that.
4: Yes.
3: Bye-bye now. Adios.
4: Bye.

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1: The first demonstrations in support of action on Spain's housing crisis are getting underway. Marches are expected in towns and cities across Spain, with the biggest to be staged in the capital, Madrid, where protesters have been camping out in a central square. Guy Hedgeko is there.
2: I am in that central square, Puerta del Sol, in central Madrid, where people are camped out and have been camped out for the last week. Later on today, we're expecting thousands of people here in Madrid to take to the streets to express their anger at this housing crisis, and specifically the rental crisis, those soaring rentals. And that anger has been fueled very much by Congress's rejection yesterday of those measures presented by the government of Pedro Sanchez to try and tackle the crisis and try and protect tenants more when they are renting properties. We're also going to see protests, similar protests, in around 50 other towns and cities across the country.
1: The UAE's Prosecutor General has said the investigation into the incident on the Fly Dubai plane has revealed that the co-pilot attacked the pilot with what's known as a crash axe, a tool kept in the cockpit. The Prosecutor General also added further confirmation that the co-pilot tried to take control of the plane in what he called a terrorist operation. A number of media outlets are now reporting the name of the co-pilot. Sebastian Usher has the latest details.
3: We know that he's an Omani national. That's already been established. He's been named as Hammam al-Hammami. And more information also coming out about his background, saying that he had clearly from his internet history, from his history actually as a pilot in Oman, that he had jihadist leanings.
1: The mayor of Kyiv, Vitaly Klitschko, says Russia has struck the northern bridge over the river Dnipro, the latest attack on critical infrastructure in the Ukrainian capital. In recent days, Russian drones have repeatedly hit the southern bridge, causing severe disruption. On Friday, the mayor said enemy attacks were tearing Kyiv apart. Almost 200 people in the Russian region of Irkutsk have been placed under medical observation after the death of a lab technician who's reported to have died of pneumonic plague. Sasha Schlichter has the details.
4: The only official confirmation that plague was the cause came from the head of Buryatia, a republic sharing the giant Lake Baikal with Russia's Irkutsk region where the death occurred. But he dismissed reports that 28-year-old Daria Shapilova may have got infected while on a business trip to Buryatia. He said she never went there. It's looking more likely she had broken a test tube containing the plague pathogen at her lab. According to the Irkutsk governor, the nearly 200 people she'd been in contact with and have since been hospitalised have all tested negative to pneumonic plague.
1: Sasha Schlichter reporting. World News from the BBC.
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15: Welcome to Spanish Sounds this Saturday, October the 3rd. We have five new releases in part one. Part two, a new album from Rita Payes. Born Visala del Mar to a musical family, her mother, Elizabeth Roma, a classical guitarist, her father and brother are trumpeters. She graduated in jazz trombone at the Escuela Superior de Música de Catalunya. So her new album is in part two today. Welcome.

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Sebastian Romero with Alex Perez. Next up, we've got the Moriente family, Enrique Estrella and Soleil, with Nino Joseli, El Pastorico.

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0: Over the years, I've been lucky enough to interview some amazing people. And sometimes you get those little moments that just make you smile.
1: Thank you, Selena. You are lovely.
0: And then when another interviewee hears it, sometimes they just have to agree.
2: Thank you so much for this delightful interview.
0: But then there was the time I found myself teaching one of the biggest rock legends in the world a little Spanish.
3: Zaragoza?
0: Yes, Zaragoza. Excellent.
3: Did I say it right?
0: Yes,
3: oh,
0: you did. Perfectly well. And yes, that's Susie Quatro speaking Spanish. And yes, I taught her.
3: Me llamo Susita Quatro.
0: Oh! This is The Lifestyle Show with me, Selena McKenzie. 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

That's Petri Rojo, the first of five tracks for this new album called Rueda Eternal. Rita Páez with Lucia Fumero. They're both jazz musicians. Rita Páez, a jazz bossa nova trombonist, singer and songwriter. And Lucia Fumero is pianist, composer and a singer-songwriter. This is a new album. So next up, Dear Beetle de San Juan.

You think they enjoyed that? You could hear the trombone. I had trombone lessons as a child, but it didn't last long. Next up, no estás obligando a más. You're not obliged to anything more.

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Love Returns, track from La Union, re-recorded with the Fashion Beat team. Well, the clock's almost beaten us today. We had lots of new releases and an interesting bossa nova jazz album for our new release. So we've got Mighty Vendicar, No Hay Luz en Día, and if we have time, De Pedro with Santiago Acerón, Como el Viento. Have a lovely Saturday afternoon.

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9: News with Moira Alderson. Demonstrations are being held in Madrid and in towns and cities across Spain in support of action on Spain's housing crisis. Anger has been stoked by Parliament's refusal on Friday to approve the government's emergency legislation protecting tenants. Guy Hedgko is in Madrid.
10: It's specifically a crisis in the rental market. Rentals have increased very steeply over the last few years. In many areas, they have doubled over the last decade or so. A lot of people are spending, for example, 70% of their income on renting. Protesters, the activists who've been campaigning on this, feel that the law is tipped unfairly against tenants and in favour of landlords, and that what they want to see are strong measures to redress that balance. They want to see, for example, the automatic renewal of rental contracts, which you see in some other countries, but not here. And also they want to see an end to evictions.
9: The UAE's Prosecutor General has said the investigation into the incident on the Fly Dubai plane has revealed the co-pilot attacked the pilot with what's known as a crash axe, a tool kept in the cockpit. The Prosecutor General also added further confirmation the co-pilot tried to take control of the plane in what he called a terrorist operation. A number of media outlets are now reporting the name of the co-pilot. Sebastian Usher has the latest.
11: We know that he's an Omani national. That's already been established. He's been named as Hammam al-Hammami. And more information also coming out about his background, saying that he had clearly from his internet history, from his history actually as a pilot in Oman, that he had jihadist leanings.
9: The mayor of Kiev, Vitaly Klitschko, says Russia has struck the northern bridge over the river Dnipro, the latest attack on critical infrastructure in the Ukrainian capital. In recent days, Russian drones have repeatedly hit the southern bridge, causing severe disruption. On Friday, the mayor said enemy attacks were tearing Kiev apart, while President Zelensky has warned Russia is trying to force Ukrainians to leave their capital. The Prime Minister of Greenland has said the United States must work to rebuild trust following the signing of a deal recognising his territory's right to self-determination. Jens Fredrik Nielsen said the Trump administration's threats against Greenland had left many there scared, but the deal signed last week allowed for mutual respect.
12: So this deal we have made now that's built on to the existing defence agreement we have with the United States, where Greenland is an equal part, where Greenland is respected as people, and our right to self-determination is respected. The livelihoods of the Greenlandic people and our environment and so on are respected. So we are very happy for the deal.
9: World News from the BBC.
0: Talk Radio Europe. TRE in the afternoon. Presented by Hannah Murray.
1: Good afternoon. It's just coming up to 5:10. You are now listening to Women Talk. With me in the studio today is Eileen Ardas, Mary Kane and Sandra Mole. Hello.
13: Hello. Hello.
14: Hi, Hannah.
1: Thank you all for coming in. 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
15: 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What a beautiful day. It's a wonderful life.
1: I like to start with food, and I managed to find one article this week about food. The weather may be cooler up north, but the locals still know how to handle the heat in their food, at least. Half of those in the north, this is in the UK, report that they love eating spicy meals, and a quarter claim to be very good with heat. 6 in 10 will even spice things up by adding additional hot sauce and chili onto their plate, even if it's already the hottest thing on the menu. I don't know if there's any connection to being up from up north. But
3: Being up from up north.
1: Yeah.
3: I think the men, the ones trying to show off with the, what is it, the vindaloos?
1: Yes, exactly, and the fowls.
3: The drunker they get, the hotter they get.
1: Yes.
3: I think maybe the cold just numbed their brain or their senses.
1: Yeah, maybe. Being the idea of wanting to keep warm is kind of the connection.
3: I think it's bravado much more.
1: Yeah.
5: I'm not sure I agree with that, actually. It's not like the start off, the first thing I say is actually...
1: That's all right.
5: But, you know, I lived quite a long time in the Northwest and Manchester, you know, Rush Home, all the Indian restaurants.
1: Yeah.
5: It was, you know, people, I think, you know, have been brought up on a much wider range of food. And I think it was really available in those areas, Bradford, places like that. And people loved it. And yeah, I think that's the reason. I think they just enjoy, they've been brought up in it and really enjoy the food.
3: I think, but she's saying about it's the heat, not the spice. I mean, spicy food is nice, but it's, they try to get it hotter and hotter and hotter.
1: Yeah.
3: You know, chili sauce, all over the place.
1: Yeah. I wonder if your taste buds have changed, all of you, as you've got older. Did you used to like spicy food or you don't now or vice versa? Or have you always been the same? Or
13: I don't think I've ever had a yen for very, very spicy food. I agree with Sandra in a way. When I was growing up, it was a competition. People would be out drinking and then let's go for a takeaway or to Rowan Atkinson did a sketch, didn't he, about drunken men or drunken people turning up in the Indian restaurant. So I think there's definitely some of that. But as you say, there's a wider variety. My brother-in-law was at university in Bradford. And of course, in Bradford, Indian food was available many years before in any other places.
1: Yeah.
13: Even in Manchester in those days, you could barely find an Indian restaurant.
1: Yeah.
13: But in Bradford, there were several very, very good Indian, and people got the spice. So I like those flavours. But, I do think it's a bit of a
3: Indian people
13: competition.
3: Don't have vindaloos. That's just something that's made up for us. I mean, they laugh when they see people try to eat it.
1: Yeah. Although I have to say, when I was in India, I was surprised on a couple of levels to do with the food. Everybody said to me, you won't find chicken tikka masala. That's, that was invented in the UK. Every single restaurant we went to had chicken tikka masala on the menu, interestingly. And also, everything was spicy. A friend of mine didn't like, you know, just as the norm, it's spicy. And she asked many times, please, no spice, no spice, no chili. And it was still spicy.
13: But is that not the area of India, depending which area you're in?
3: The furthest
1: south. I mean, Vindaloo has one coast to another. So
13: Vindaloo has the name because it's from that southern area, isn't it?
1: Oh, right, Kerala, in Kerala.
3: The hottest food is further south.
1: Oh, okay, interesting. Well, yeah, well, we went from East Coast to West Coast and everywhere we went was the menus were quite similar. I thought I'd be looking forward to getting all different ones depending on where we went.
3: You find curry everywhere, don't you?
1: Yeah.
3: In the fish and chip shop, you have curry shops.
13: You weren't eating in the equivalent of McDonald's, were you, in the chain, so that everything was the same.
1: No, definitely not. Have your taste buds changed when it comes to spicy food or not really?
3: Well, I suppose, yes, I do eat spicy food now, but I didn't have it when we were younger. It wasn't done.
1: No.
13: It wasn't available, was it?
3: No. I think HP sauce was the hottest.
5: I must admit, I do like spicy food, but not terribly hot. I never have. I think because it masks everything and you lose the flavour of the food.
1: That's why
3: spicy food is nice, because you taste all the different spices.
1: Yeah.
3: You know, the strong ones that go in first, then the mild ones. And so if your palate is attuned, you can taste every single one. Mm. If you put chili on, forget it.
1: Yeah. My taste buds have changed dramatically. I never used to hate pepper on my food. So the idea of adding pepper or black pepper, or if there was too much pepper in the dish, I could taste it and I found that spicy. Now I add pepper to most things. Mm. And if something says the word spicy on the menu, I might order it. Whereas years ago, I would have left that well alone. But now I quite like a spicy dish with a bit of chili. Not too much. I mean, really not too much.
3: Well, look, you have to have the right condiments to enhance the flavour.
1: Yeah. Yeah. Hugging. Oh, this is an interesting one. Hugging or shaking hands. Or this is obviously written for people in the UK, and it's very different for us living in Spain. Greeting someone you've never met before with a hug rather than just a polite handshake could do more than simply break the ice. It may encourage them to like you more. Obviously, in Spain, we do the kisses on two cheeks, which you wouldn't necessarily do in the UK. More one kiss on the cheek if you know them. Whereas, as they're saying, hugging or shaking hands. So when you meet people for the first time or people you know really well, what's the kind of go-to greeting that you would do?
5: I would hate it if a stranger or someone I just met thought it was okay to give me a big hug. I mean,
1: okay,
5: you know, a
1: enough.
5: Hug to me actually means something.
1: Yeah.
5: And, you know, it's sort of just, I think it's a bit of a fake social. Yeah, I'm not keen on it, I'll be honest.
1: I think a hug is more intimate than the two kisses.
5: Yeah, so do I.
1: It?
5: I think it's nice way that we greet people with two kisses, or, you know, I must admit, I was for too many years very much a handshake person.
1: Yeah.
5: My friend said, look, if you want any more dates, Mary, ditch the handshake, you know.
1: Yes.
5: So I am maybe a bit formal, but no, is total stranger hugging me, I mean.
3: I think it depends on the situation, the setting as well. Sometimes it's more formal, and in that instance, then I would shake hands.
1: Yeah.
3: I certainly wouldn't go and hug the director of the bank. Or,
1: no, no.
3: And I certainly wouldn't show him my holiday photographs.
1: No, it's to do, I suppose, there's a business setting and a friendship setting, but yeah.
3: Even then, there are levels of friendship. You know,
1: yes.
3: People that you like. You might hug, but people you really like, you probably give a kiss to.
1: Yeah.
3: Or family members as well. So I think the setting is much more important.
1: Yeah.
13: And I think it's sometimes it does come over as insincere, doesn't it? Yeah. There are two things. I used to have playing golf, I had a Spanish friend who used to say, it's so refreshing to meet English people so I don't have to give them the double kiss. And she, you know, she was... Yeah, and then we met a girl from Granada, and there she was a big hug and two kisses to everybody on introduction, and you think, well, that's, you know, a bit too much. But the other thing in golf is that everybody is now doing what I call the Swedish hug. You know, previously it would be two hands, you both put both hands out and hug, and probably one above the other, and the other one does the opposite. But the Swedish hug now is, to me, the most insincere thing. And you can even see the men golfers doing it this way. And they go to one another and the right arm goes over the top and taps the back.
1: Yeah.
13: And that's it. And,
1: why is it called the Swedish hug?
13: Well, I call it this. I don't. Nobody else calls it the Swedish hug. But I, because it's Swedish people who start.
1: Right.
13: I mean, I'm talking 20 years ago, only Swedish people would do this. But now everybody has picked it up and it's just. And it, to me, it's the most insincere hug.
1: Exactly. So they don't stay connected for long. It's like really quick tap,
13: they
1: tap, and
13: lean
1: away.
13: Over, tap, and just with one hand.
1: Okay.
13: And you don't even, I suppose normally you might have one arm over the shoulder and your other arm gets the elbow or something like that. It's going to be two-handed.
1: Yeah.
13: If it's, to me, that's what is sincere.
1: Yeah.
13: But this, you watch the men on the PGA Tour, they're just doing this over the shoulder thing.
1: Interesting.
5: To me, it's more. It should be more about context. I mean, I'm not against hugging. It's just this idea that strangers think it's okay to come.
1: Yeah.
5: And, you know, I just don't get it at all. But and like you're saying about the Swedish hug, you know, if it's just a, well, I think it's just a social.
13: It's
5: tradition.
13: Sort of imposed on you in a way.
3: Yeah, is it not just golf etiquette?
5: It seems to be now.
13: It is now. I don't know whether Swedish people do this in their families or whatnot, but to me it has become so insincere. And I've noticed actually that people I play with now are resisting that, and a lot of men no longer give you the double kiss. It's a handshake at the end of the game.
1: Yeah.
5: Interesting.
13: So things do change, don't they?
1: I always think when it's with people who I know and love, even, you know, really, really good friends or family members, I don't think about it each time. Sometimes, and there's no sort of reason for it, just thinking of my dad or really good friends. Sometimes it's like a really big hug. Sometimes it's two kisses. Sometimes it's both. You know what I mean? And I don't think, oh, I'm going to do this time, and now I'm going to do that. I mean, sometimes I just feel like, you know, having a big hug, but other times...
13: I think it's, sometimes you see a friend you haven't seen for a while, and and then that is a really big hug, isn't it? Yeah. And it's in...
5: And it's
13: sincere. It means something.
1: Yes.
3: I think just do what comes naturally at that moment.
1: Yeah, exactly. It's a shame when it's awkward, which obviously it shouldn't be with people you know and love, but sometimes... When you have people coming over on holiday, for example, who aren't used to the two kisses, and you're so used to the two kisses, and you go to give them two kisses, and they go to do one and then pull away, and then you're like, oh, no, we do two here, and then you... That's happened loads of times.
13: And then you meet a Swiss person who insists on three.
1: Yes, exactly. Yeah.
3: It'd be a bit awkward if you give someone a huge hug and you turn around to the next person and shake their hand.
1: Yes, oh, yes, absolutely. It's a fascinating one. Okay, the BBC... I kind of just take a break before this one. Let's take a break and a breather. Yeah.
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1: Good afternoon. You are listening to Women Talk with me in the studio today is Eileen Ordas, Mary Kane and Sandra Moll. The BBC has been criticised for removing a horrible histories episode that featured slavery, chimney sweeps and Victorian child workers.
3: How can they wipe that out of history?
1: It's ridiculous, isn't it?
13: Is the clue not in the word history?
1: Yeah. I find this stuff insane. Surely the whole point of history is that we've moved on since then and we can learn from it and this is how we used to be, but we're not like that now because of blah, blah, blah. Like, you can't erase it.
3: You can't stop children being able to process. Yeah. You have to help them to process, not to take it away from them.
1: Exactly.
3: Otherwise, how will they appreciate what we have now?
1: Definitely. It's so important to learn how things used to be compared to now and understanding how and why and when things have changed on so many levels to do with relationships, to do with slavery, to do with child workers,
3: I'm sure none of those would want to be a chimney sweep.
1: No, exactly.
3: But my nephew and niece, they love those stories because they asked me to get them and I had no idea what they were till I read them and I went, but they love them.
1: Yeah.
3: And it didn't affect their knowledge of, you know, behaviour, nothing.
1: No. And they tell them in such a fun way as well. So they make learning fun, which is obviously the key to a lot of learning for youngsters particularly. This comes out all the time, doesn't it, with literature as well, and then rewriting books and changing,
3: taking slavery out.
1: Exactly, things like that.
3: But if you keep taking everything out, then we'll never learn the lessons. It's hard to learn the lessons, I know, but we'll never will that way if we pretend it never happened.
1: Yeah.
5: Well, it's erasing history, isn't it, actually? I mean, obviously, the BBC haven't done this isn't erasing history, but it's a step in the way towards erasing history.
13: Well, it is erasing the history.
5: If we're not allowed to, acknowledge the past, and I find that actually quite worrying, dystopian.
3: Isn't that
5: really,
3: what
5: isn't
3: most
5: it?
3: Dictators do? They eradicate the past.
5: Exactly.
13: And I must say, I'm a bit fed up of, I come from, as you can probably tell from my accent, the north of England, and I come from a cotton town. And people that I, actually my first mother-in-law remembered there being children under the looms in the cotton mill. But there's a new programme, there's actually a register, I think, now of slave owners. That's on television, and there's a new programme. But where is the register of the mill owners in Lancashire and probably in Yorkshire as well, who had their workers living in slave conditions? Mm. Where's the recompense for, how can you recompense that society? How can you recompense a country where there were, African slaves were taken. African slaves were captured by other Africans and sold to Europeans, and the Europeans largely took them across the Atlantic. And then a European nation, which was the UK, stopped slavery in its dominions and set the Royal Navy onto catching slave ships. So when we're registering slave owners in the UK, where's the register of the people who actually stopped those slave ships stop it? And where's the register of the mill owners who were treating their employees in equally bad conditions? It's one thing is buried by the other. They're both wrong. But why can we not acknowledge that there were wrongs all over the... But there's still wrongs. There are still people in slave conditions in the UK, and I'm sure in lots of other countries as well. Why are we not pursuing the people who we can do something about instead of the ones we can't?
3: Well, if the BBC keep erasing all of that, we will never know what happened.
1: Yeah.
3: You know, we need to know, like you say, Eileen, we need that knowledge.
13: But there's also that emphasis in one type of badness.
5: Yes, I agree with you. There is.
13: And others are being forgotten.
5: But I think, when you say the emphasis on one type of badness, there's no emphasis on the fact that society changed, recognised it was wrong.
1: Yeah.
5: There's a mill, it's Style Mill in Cheshire, where they have, it's open. I think it's a national trust, but there's quite a lot of literature about the conditions. And it was interesting because the mill owners would go to a sort of a poor town and offer the parents, their child would have this wonderful life, they would have earnings, etc. And there's a story, a boy wrote it, because I think another thing we should remember how literate a lot of children were with these sort of Baptist teaching schools where they were taught to read and write. And he begged his parents not to let his sister go because he knew the awful conditions. And they lived in terrible conditions, but also they would often be injured. It was dangerous work. Mm-hmm. And they only had little children because they were the ones that could be there. So, everything you say is absolutely true, Eileen, and I agree with you.
1: One of the most popular genres of literature is historical fiction. If you start erasing history, how can people write historical fiction? Because they'll have no clue about what happened before they were born. That's ludicrous. It's so important for us to understand what happened before we were born. And,
13: But those are the books that are being altered as well, aren't they?
1: Yeah.
13: Everybody writes a book in their era.
1: Yeah.
13: So even books written, say, in the 100 years ago, don't reflect necessarily what we think now, but it was the opinion of those people then. And that illuminates what their life was like 100 years ago, doesn't it?
3: There's a lot that's to do with what we would now deem as racist language, words that were used to describe people of a different colour skin to us. And there are words that we don't use now because it's deemed to be racist, but they were used back then. Even in To Kill a Mockingbird, one of the most famous and successful books of all time, there are certain publishers that are reprinting it without certain words, because now we wouldn't use those words. And it's like, but that's how it was written then. I think it's really even more important and relevant and good for if a teacher in school, if they're teaching To Kill a Mockingbird, I think it's a good reason to flag up. There are some words in here that obviously were used when it was written that we wouldn't use now, as opposed to changing the words so it doesn't need to be discussed. It's the perfect opportunity to discuss it. You know, you'll notice that this word is here that we don't use now, but it was then.
13: Necessarily, the origin may well not be racist, because we live here in Spain and we know that the word for black is negro.
3: Yeah.
13: And nobody thinks, oh, I'm not going to use that word because it might carry racist connotations.
3: Exactly.
13: It's the word for black.
3: Yes.
13: And I actually think that that's the origin of the word that we're not allowed to say now.
3: Right.
13: That it was actually some slight distortion of,
3: sense that it's
13: a word in a different language, and it was applied to the people, and now it has become racist because it was applied to the people, but the origin was not racist.
3: And words, I find it fascinating how words that also sometimes were offensive are now not. I remember when I growing up, the word queer was offensive. You mustn't call somebody queer, whereas now they queer people have reclaimed the word, haven't they? It's a powerful word in the queer community. It's a positive word as opposed to an offensive word.
5: I didn't know that until you just said that.
3: Oh, yeah, absolutely.
5: Behind the times.
13: Quite recent, though, isn't it? It's only the past 3 or 4 years that has been claimed.
19: A bit longer than that.
13: Is it longer?
19: About 20, 30 years.
3: As much as that?
5: No, I don't think so.
3: Really?
13: Well, not in the mainstream, because
5: I don't think so.
13: But the word gay, you know, it used to be a very happy little word.
3: Exactly. Yes, it's language is interesting.
19: My aunt once said to me, she said, you look very gay tonight, Sandra, I nearly died. What have I done?
13: I often used to say to people, oh, have a gay day.
3: I meant happy. Exactly.
13: I still say it now to be awkward.
19: Not you.
3: Let's take a break. We'll be back the other side.
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3: Good afternoon. You are listening to Women Talk. With me in the studio today is Eileen Ordas, Mary Kane and Sandra Moll. Dogs. There is an article here that says owners should be made to take speed awareness style courses if their dog misbehaves. In plans being considered by Labour, they should be required to take dog awareness tests
1: that teach them how to tackle their pet's antisocial behaviour. They could also be required to buy a licence and sit a knowledge test before taking an animal home for the first time. Now, this could be controversial.
3: I think people should be vetted before they're allowed to even take a dog out. Are you going to be here? Will it be left on its own? How are you going to look after it? So many other, what about the family? Have you got little children? Really, sometimes you see people with them and the dogs are just not looked after at all.
1: Absolutely.
3: They're a commodity.
1: Yeah. And the amount of dogs that are dumped because, you know, they don't suit the lifestyle anymore and the people haven't researched into exactly how big the dog's going to get, whether it barks a lot, whether it's a potentially aggressive or dangerous dog, all these different things that need to be taken into consideration. And the amount of dogs that are left in apartments or even in gardens, quite frankly, that are barking constantly because people have gone out to work. And
3: well, dogs need exercise, most of them. I know some not so much, but most of them. So you have to be able to say that, yes, I can go out and I can control the dog when I'm out.
5: I like the idea of a dog licence, I have to say, because I think it will make some people think twice.
1: Hmm.
5: And I think, you know, people say, oh, isn't it cute? Isn't it lovely? And you see, you know, it's this, I've noticed maybe, I don't know, perhaps I'm wrong, but this sort of young women thing, you know, you have this cute little dog and all your friends.
1: Yes, and a handbag.
5: Yes, et cetera. And then it barks every time someone walks past, but that's another story. And then they go to work, as you say, leave it all day barking. And I think it's actually really unkind to the dogs. They're sociable animals. And I think with the best will in the world, they really don't get it, that this is an animal that needs looking after. And I think a dog licence would at least make people just stop and think and maybe perhaps, hopefully.
3: I'm not sure a licence would do that. I mean, we used to have licences and then the chip took over.
5: Mm.
3: It's monitoring and how the...
5: Well, maybe chip then.
3: I think they have to be vetted at the beginning and pass some kind of test. I don't know what it would be. You know,
1: yeah, it'd be very difficult to do.
5: I don't think that would actually work because, you know, people, if they, you know, their dogs had a litter of puppies, they're not going to.
1: Exactly. And if you're getting a dog from a rescue centre, are the rescue centre going to test you? How would it be difficult to enforce?
3: I think it's a start.
1: Yeah.
3: Mm. Yeah. Because otherwise, people can come and just take whatever and. Mm. How do you monitor them?
1: No, exactly.
13: I do think enforcement is the problem. You know, I used to be involved with the Estepona dog charity.
1: Mm.
13: And quite frankly, we had so many dogs, we were really very grateful if anybody would take one away.
1: Yeah, exactly.
13: Because that was the problem, because there was no government support, nothing from the town hall, although the town hall has a responsibility for stray dogs. They don't always do that to the best of as they should. Mm. But how you would enforce a licence, I don't know. But in, I think it's Denmark, definitely Denmark, Sweden, you have to have permission to allow your dog to breed.
5: Okay. Oh, gosh.
13: It's really very tightly controlled.
1: That's good.
13: But they must have people available to do the enforcement.
1: Yeah.
13: And then if it's known to be enforced, people will think twice about having a dog. But if people in the lockdown, apparently a lot of people got dogs that they didn't know how to cope with. They think it's like a fluffy animal.
1: Yeah, it's just cute.
13: They just don't know what is involved in having it. And in a way, it's not their Well, it is their fault, because if they actually thought about it, they would realise that there was responsibility with having a dog. But how you enforce it, I don't know how Denmark enforce it, but they have, there is a degree of fear amongst Danes that, well, it's a big responsibility having a dog. You've
1: That's
13: got
1: good.
13: So many things that you have to do.
1: Mm.
13: That is working because people don't take on a dog thoughtlessly.
1: Yeah.
13: They go through those hoops. But I think in general, Scandinavian countries are very much more compliant population.
3: I think the police
13: than
3: better.
13: We are.
3: And, and they also, the people police themselves or police other people
13: as well.
5: One thing that, I mean, I would like one to be able to do something about, you know, the antisocial behaviour of dogs because, you know, there are, so many lovely dog owners. They've got wonderful dogs, you know, they're responsible. I'm talking now about the people that let them bark at people, snap at people, let them off the lead when they're dangerous.
3: Yeah.
5: So I'd like there to be some agency, maybe there is, where you could actually, you know, if this was a persistent thing.
3: Mm. But look at dog fouling, you know, a pun on this. That's fineable, but do you ever see anyone looking after it?
2: No, exactly.
3: It's, again, as Eileen said, it's to do with the policing of
13: anything. But I think, again, actually, other dog owners do monitor their fellow dog owners. Mm. And definitely in Estepona, if you walk a dog on the paseo, the police are there. And they may well check that your dog has got a chip, but again, you're policing the compliant owners.
2: Yeah,
13: it's the ones who I lost a Padenko several years ago, and hunting for her, I was told, oh well, you know that person in that house, they have Padenkos. Why don't you go and ask? One of them I went to. There must have been 6 or 7 pens with 10 dogs each them. And he was quite happy to let me in to see if he'd got my Padenko. Mm. But pound to a penny, those dogs were not chipped. But also, I'm sure that the police knew that that man had dogs and they hadn't enforced it. So there are always these problems with enforcement.
3: What was he doing with all those cages of dogs?
13: Well, he was a hunter. He took the suitable ones, and he did actually usually keep the females separate from the males. So, in a way, he was trying to reduce breeding, and he was feeding them conscientiously. And you know, they looked all right, no worse than in the shelter in Estepona. But no compliance with the law exists. Mm. But when the checks are done, it's checking on the people who are already compliant. So they're talking about gene testing of the feces. But again, they'll only be able to know whose dog did that if the owner had already registered.
2: Yeah, exactly.
13: And there was quite a big backlash against that rule from the people who are already compliant and picking up and doing the right thing.
5: Maybe we should gene test people and then blacklist them from owning dogs. It'd probably be easier, actually. Yeah.
13: Well, I did actually think when I was at that in that organisation that we should, instead of paying for an extra person in the shelter, we ought to pay for somebody to go out into the community and talk to dog owners, and we would pay for them to be neutered. I think it would have been better expenditure of funds than looking after too many abandoned dogs to try and prevent it in the first place. Change attitudes.
2: Rate. Yeah. Yeah, it's difficult.
13: Anyway, that's another soapbox I can get off.
2: No, very good. One more and we'll take a break. Girls are better at paying attention than boys, and the difference is clear almost from birth. A new research discovered that newborn girls were better at paying attention to the human face than the more easily distracted boys.
13: Well, there's no discussion in that, is it? Girls are lovely.
5: I think evolutionary.
2: Yeah.
5: If a man had to go out with his spear, he had to know what was going on around him in case there was a saber-toothed tiger waiting to.
2: Right.
5: So, you know, he had to have, all right, facing, you know, looking where he's going, but be aware of what was going on around him.
2: Yeah.
5: I'm sorry about this, him. But, you know, I think it's evolutionary, actually. And then women bonding with, with other humans because they were the nurturers, the child carers, and well, in really, ancient societies, they were, you know, they were grouped, weren't they? Women grouped together in childcare, and the men went off doing the hunting. So I think they were being made suitable for the task, or maybe they took those tasks because they were able to do them because of that.
2: Mm.
5: And that's my take on that.
2: That's the perfect explanation, man.
13: Well, mothering is in the word, isn't it? Mothering.
2: Mm.
13: Nurturing, mothering.
2: Yeah, exactly. Same. Okay, let's take a break.
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0: compulsory dinners for every child. The changes mean pupils in England from families on universal credit will be eligible for free meals and will ensure more fruit and vegetables are on offer. But Prue says, I'm being much more draconian. We should ban lunchboxes, but you can't, because you can't police what parents put in them. It's very hard if you're a mum and a child wants to have that chocolate bar and whatever in their lunchbox, because it's an easy way of pleasing a child, an easy way of almost buying love.
1: Ugh.
2: Exactly.
1: How does she think any of that's going to be funded for a start?
0: Yes,
1: and where does our free choice come in?
0: Mm.
1: And don't children enjoy sweets, and aren't they allowed to have them sometime?
0: Mm.
2: It's sort of sledgehammer and a nut, isn't it? That
3: absolutely.
0: It's very difficult. I mean, I remember having lunchboxes, and I remember that my lunchboxes were a lot healthier than most of my peers' lunchboxes. Mm. I didn't get a chocolate bar. I might had a fruity kind of bar, you know, something that was sweet, which I think we know nowadays aren't necessarily that much better than chocolate bars.
3: No.
0: But, you know, some kind of muesli bar or something I would get. But, you know, I had friends that would have, all kinds of bad
1: if you
0: things.
1: Put food in a lunchbox from the school that children don't like, they won't eat it. So they'll just have nothing.
0: Yeah.
3: But I mean, you know, this idea that Prue Lee thinks she knows better than all of the mothers in the UK, I mean, how patronising can you be?
1: Have you ever had one of her desserts? They're full of sugar.
0: Oh, there you go, the irony.
2: Yeah. But she's, you know, she's probably got a book to sell and, you know, she's a personality. She enjoys being a personality. She's still doing her one-woman show, isn't she, in touring?
1: I think she's in competition with Jamie Oliver, who's been trying for how many years now to get
0: to change
1: schools?
0: Yeah.
1: I think they should be made healthier.
0: Yeah.
1: But they also have to be appealing to the children.
0: Yeah.
1: And giving children adult food is not going to work.
3: They've come a very long way, though, with school meals. Mm. And it really started with the Jamie Oliver initiative, didn't it? Because a lot of school meals were outsourced. And there are certain days, there's only like one day of the week that they can have burgers and chips. And then the other days, it's quite well regulated already, actually.
0: Yeah, that's really good.
3: Which, is good.
1: And also catering for the different nationalities, different cultures.
0: Yeah.
1: Which never happened before.
3: Mm. I must admit, I did prepare my son a lunchbox. It was one day at a family meal. He said, Nanny, my mother's trying to murder me. And she said, what's the matter, darling? I wanted to kill him, obviously. Well, I have to have school meals and they're full of fat and I'm going to die of a heart attack.
0: Oh, no.
3: So she says, Mary, is there any reason you couldn't give Alexandra a prepared lunch to take with him to school?
2: Yes, I'm not doing it.
3: Well, I had a deal. He made my lunch and his as well, but I bought the goods.
0: Oh, very good.
2: That's education, good. My goodness. I'm impressed.
1: Are you licensed for that?
0: Yeah, exactly.
2: But this idea of sweets are naughty, I've read somewhere, and I've suggested this to my niece, actually, that because in her family, they do eat a lot of, at one time, her husband ate crisps and Coke. He virtually didn't eat anything else.
0: Oh, gosh.
2: And that sort of runs through. And I suggested that she should have a drawer with naughty things in it. You're allowed one naughty thing a day.
0: Mm-hmm.
2: And it's in that drawer. And the rest of the time, you can't eat those things. So, but then the person I got this idea from had said she did it with her children. And one day the son said, why am I eating naughty things that are bad for me?
0: Mm-hmm.
3: Oh, gosh.
2: So he actually had taken the message that he was, when he took that from that drawer, his mother was actually feeding something that wasn't good for him.
0: Yeah.
2: And he came to the realisation that perhaps he didn't need anything. So it might work. You don't know.
0: That's the. I don't think there's any. I've had this discussion with lots of friends and the different ways that we were all brought up in terms of whether we were allowed sweet things or not. Like, we never had sweets in our house. We never had like fizzy drinks, things like that. You know, there was some, but like not, certainly not the big brands, the ones that were full of sugar ever. But I've grown up with a bit of a sweet tooth, and I do like sweet things. And I've got friends who were brought up and they were allowed whatever they like and they're not so bothered about it now. But it's not always like that. I've got friends that were allowed whatever they like and

0: don't like sweet things, and friends that grew up and weren't allowed sweet things and have continued through their life to not like sweet things. So I think it depends on the child and the person, and you can only do your best as a parent, and sometimes things work and sometimes they don't.
1: And sometimes you actually need sugar boosts when you're exhausted.
0: Yeah, absolutely. Absolutely. It's just understanding balance. I think if you're offering your kids sweet things, it's understanding, you know, the importance of looking after your teeth if you're having lots of sugar, and also about balance, you know, having something.
2: Having other things available.
0: Yeah.
2: Mm-hmm. I mean, we had a cake or a pudding after every dinner, which was midday. But we weren't eating we didn't eat the amount of meat that people routinely eat in our house. And we had all the vegetables were there, and mind you, there were fewer available in those days. It was cabbage and carrots and potatoes and not much else.
1: Well, we didn't get the sugar from convenience foods because we didn't have them.
2: No, there was
1: nothing hidden in that, because we all had natural food.
0: Yeah.
2: Homemade cake.
3: That's true. Yes.
2: Yeah, custard.
0: Yeah, there's a lot of hidden sugars now, isn't there? Mm. A lot. People will think they just because they don't add sugar to their coffee, most things that they're eating are got sugar in.
1: And all those healthy bars. Oh, my goodness.
0: Yeah, really bad.
1: There's more than one healthy bar than there's a full three-course meal.
0: Yeah,
1: sometimes.
0: It's unreal. Mm. But I think people are more aware of checking the ingredients. There's been so much. There's been stuff on TV. There's been books that have written about it. The Ultra Processed People, that was a massive bestseller. I think we're all a lot more aware of it, and hopefully parents are a lot more aware of it, and the understanding of educating themselves and their children of the importance of a balanced diet.
1: But when we had the restaurant, and there came a law that you had to write down how many calories in each dish.
0: Really?
1: And people asked us to take it off. It came out to enjoy the meal, not to have a guilty conscience.
0: Yeah, exactly. That's true. I kind of think that.
3: Yes, I do too.
0: Yeah, I wouldn't. I feel like, well, again, I just think it's sort of obvious. You know what I mean? If you're deciding between a green salad and a double burger and chips, you kind of know. But if you fancy burger and chips and you're prepared to make that choice, you can make. You don't need to see the amount of calories to go, oh,
1: well,
0: no.
1: Eating food with guilt doesn't help anything.
0: No.
3: Food is one of life's great pleasures.
0: Yes.
3: So, I mean, you know, to sort of like criminalise it.
0: Yes, exactly. Yes.
2: But it's quite depressing that there are a lot of people who never, ever cook at home. I mean, Jamie Oliver has now got a new series, and it's a 20-minute meal, and he's doing it. It's filmed live with the clock.
0: Yeah.
2: And he shows that you can do a meal in 20 minutes.
0: Mm.
2: Well, why is that necessary? After all this time, all the cooking programmes that we've had and why is it still necessary?
1: People want a quick fix, and there are so many ready meals in restaurants, in shops, certainly in the UK.
0: Mm.
1: You could eat a different national dish every night of the week.
0: Yeah.
1: And that's all done within 15, 20 minutes.
0: Yeah.
2: Mm. Process.
1: But it's affordable because people don't have to have a whole range of ingredients in the house. They just have this and discard with the when it's finished.
0: And they make them look so more attractive now, don't they? All the ready meals. It's not necessarily something that you'd pick up in the freezer section. It's in like a fresh section, and it'll have words like natural or green or healthy or things like that. And you think, oh, that's actually really good. And you think, well, it's a cottage pie. It's got meat. It's got potato. It's got some vegetables. It's perfectly healthy. But the ingredients should just say potatoes, peas, mincemeat. You know, there should be like, if you can see six ingredients, then there should be six ingredients, or maybe seven or eight with seasoning and oil and things like that. But there's another 20 ingredients
1: and
0: of things that begin with E, or words that you've never heard of that are chemicals. And that's, I hope, with a lot more education we've seen, people are more aware of that. That they're not just buying. And it came up on that Ultra Processed People. I heard him being interviewed on a podcast, and he said, you know, if you're picking up a sandwich, a ready-made sandwich, and this guy was saying that he liked a chicken Caesar sandwich, and he thought, well, it's healthy enough. I've got the bread, I've got the chicken breast, I've got some lettuce and a little bit of mayo. Yes, the mayo isn't great, but all in all, that's a pretty healthy sandwich. And you'd think, yeah, all those ingredients, absolutely fine. But then when you look at the list of ingredients, and there's another 15, that's the bit that makes you think, wow, that's not just a chicken Caesar salad sandwich. There's so much more added to it.
2: They always say don't eat anything that has an ingredient you couldn't have in your store cupboard.
0: Yes, exactly. If you don't know what it is and you don't have it at home, then why are you eating it?
2: Emulsifiers and flavour enhancers and those sorts of things.
0: Yeah.
2: But people don't cook.
0: No.
2: Don't want to cook at home.
0: That's why these Jamie Oliver things are so important. He's done so many things like that, but there are still people that are probably being converted at this late stage going, yeah, maybe if I can cook a decent meal in 20 minutes, we've all got 20 minutes, haven't we, to cook
1: but
0: a meal.
1: Have to have it's all inspiring. The it's all the small ingredients in the larder.
2: Yeah, it doesn't actually. It does limit the number of things that you might need.
0: Yeah, he tries to, doesn't he? Yeah.
2: But you see these programs where an expert goes in and they're trying to save the family money, so they're going to swap the mark, you know, the well known name for
0: a brand
2: for something else, and many of those people are just not cooking at all and don't know how to do it.
3: I agree. I was about to say that. I think it's a way of life. I think some people, their way of life is to cook fresh and other people, it isn't. I suppose most people, I hope, are probably a mixture of both. I mean, I always cook fresh, but that's because I really like my food.
1: If you're used to cooking, it doesn't take that long.
0: No.
1: You have a way of doing it, you know, a logistical way.
2: Well, it's the challenge, isn't it? Well, I'm in the fridge, I've got X. What can I make with it?
0: If you can make it fun, then that makes a huge difference, doesn't it? The problem is when people don't find it fun and don't think they're very good at it, and then the whole thing is just a massive chore. That's the problem.
2: There's no joy for them.
0: No, exactly. It's a shame. We have 2 minutes left. New Year's Eve. This comes from an article, people that are things that people rave about. And the person who's written this article is not raving about certain things that a lot of people rave about. And the next thing on the list is New Year's Eve, which is like some people's favourite night of the year. And he says he absolutely hates it for all the kind of obvious reasons. So what are your thoughts? We've got under 2 minutes.
3: I think it's a killjoy.
0: Okay.
3: I mean, we don't go out New Year's Eve now. It's a bit late for my husband. He's not so well. And we are there. We've got carver or even better, you know, in the fridge. We've got our grapes ready. We're waiting for New Year. We've had a nice dinner, you know, and then we... You know, Happy New Year, and then we go and watch the fireworks going off around. And
0: nice.
3: Yeah, and it's a start, end of all the rubbish that you didn't like this year's gone. You know, full of optimism. Here we are, still here. Fantastic. Cheers. Great.
0: Oh, lovely. That sounds good. I'm going to come to your house.
1: I think it's a night best spent with friends. The rest is false.
0: Okay, fair enough. So location, not that important. It's the people that you're with.
1: Yeah.
3: Good point.
2: I've been out to New Year's Eve meals in and the restaurants overcrowded and the food's practically thrown at you because they've got so many people in and they've got to follow this their formula and it just spoils it. No, I agree with you.
0: Yeah, it's a shame if you're going to a restaurant that you go to regularly, but suddenly you're having to do this set menu of food that you generally don't want to eat and paying double the price. And sitting around with loads of people you don't want to be with, that's not fun. But if you can find somewhere that doesn't have the set menu, and there are still some places that
1: And then you've got all the hugging, the kissing, and the handshaking.
0: I think New Year's Eve is one of those evenings when everyone just hugs each other because everyone's in a good mood. Happy New Year! Everyone goes on hugging everybody.
2: There were definitely spreading events, weren't they?
0: COVID. Absolutely. Well, thank you, ladies, very much for coming on today. Thank you, Eileen. Thank you, Marion. Thank you, Sandra.
3: Thanks, Hannah. Thank you.
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1: Over the years, I've been lucky enough to interview some amazing people. And sometimes you get those little moments that just make you smile.
2: Thank you, Selena. You are lovely.
1: And then when another interviewee hears it, sometimes they just have to agree.
3: Thank you so much for this delightful interview.
1: But then there was the time I found myself teaching one of the biggest rock legends in the world a little Spanish.
4: Zaragoza?
1: Yes, Zaragoza. Excellent.
4: Did I say it right?
1: Yes, she did. Perfectly well. And yes, that's Susy Quatro speaking Spanish. And yes, I taught her.
4: Me llamo Susita Quatro.
1: Oh! This is the Lifestyle Show with me, Selena McKenzie. 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
7: Demonstrations are being held in Madrid and in towns and cities across Spain in support of action on the country's housing crisis. Anger's been stoked by Parliament's refusal on Friday to approve the government's emergency legislation protecting tenants. Kai Hedgeco reports from Madrid.
8: There was a large turnout for this protest in Madrid. Many of those taking part were calling for a general strike, demanding urgent solutions to the crisis, which has seen rentals soar. Parliament's rejection of the government's legislation has fueled the anger of many Spaniards. The legislation presented by the left-wing coalition of Pedro Sánchez had sought to improve conditions for those renting property. It included preventing the eviction of vulnerable people, clamping down on the buying of properties by investors, and introducing the automatic renewal of rental contracts. After his parliamentary defeat, Mr. Sanchez is now known to be considering calling a snap election.
7: Tigrayan rebels are reported to be abandoning their capital, Mekelle, 10 days after launching an offensive against the Ethiopian government. Residents have told the BBC that soldiers and equipment were being loaded on trucks. Caleb Moges is in Nairobi.
9: This is a major setback for Tigrayan forces. Residents in the regional capital say the Tigrayan authorities have been leaving Mekelle in large numbers. Soldiers and equipment are being loaded onto trucks. Witnesses also reported looting overnight. The regional capital is now reportedly surrounded by federal troops and allied militias, while Tigrayan fighters were reportedly abandoning positions. The pro-government Tigray Peace Forces said they had taken full control of the airport and were clearing the city.
7: The UAE's Prosecutor General has said the investigation into the incident on the Fly Dubai plane has revealed the co-pilot attacked the pilot with what's known as a crash axe, a tool kept in the cockpit. The Prosecutor General also added further confirmation that the co-pilot tried to take control of the plane in what he called a terrorist operation. The mayor of Kyiv, Vitaly Klitschko, says Russia struck the northern bridge over the River Dnipro, the latest attack on critical infrastructure in the Ukrainian capital. In recent days, Russian drones have repeatedly hit the southern bridge, causing severe disruption. Dan Johnson is in Kyiv.
10: Russia says it is targeting bridges across the Dnieper River because they are used to move troops and military cargo in support of Ukraine's armed forces. But the immediate impact is to bring disruption to the capital's roads for a second day. Two bridges have now been damaged in recent drone attacks, and it appears Russia's adopted a new tactic of targeting them to cut off the two parts of Kyiv. The city's mayor said the capital was being torn apart. More than a million people live on the eastern bank of the river, but most work in the city centre on the western side. Railway lines and trolleybus wires have been damaged and other public transport routes disrupted.
7: BBC News.
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15: Some of the best interviews from the past week. Hannah Murray on TRE in the afternoon.
16: Joining us in the studio now is Andrea Stevens, who is the director of the upcoming production Four Old Broads with International Theatre Studio, and Sheila Mellor, who is the producer. Hello, ladies.
17: Hi. Hello. Nice to be here.
16: Oh, it's lovely to have you both. Thank you for coming in. So, Andrea, let's start with you. Four Old Broads. Tell us about it. What's it like?
17: Okay, it's brilliant. It's a comedy. It's Four Old Broads on the High Seas. It follows on from the series by the playwright Leslie Kimball that we did last year as a play reading. So we're doing it as our main production next week. And we're getting very close now, very excited. We have 10 actors playing 12 roles. And it's a fun journey. It's a holiday on a cruise to the Bahamas.
16: Oh, lovely.
17: And it's played, obviously, Four Old Broads. It's played by Four Broads and they are four.
16: Notice how you didn't say old. That was very cleverly done. Very clever.
17: Yeah, they're four friends.
16: Four ladies.
17: Yes, four lovely ladies.
16: Yeah.
17: And, there's lots that happens. There's a Lothario, there's a sweet couple, Edna and Horace, there's a murder mystery, even a wedding.
16: Oh, wow.
17: So, there's lots going on.
16: Yeah. And it obviously went down well as in the play reading. You know, that's the beauty sometimes of doing play readings maybe before main productions and seeing how it goes down and seeing how it reads and whether people find it enjoyable and fun. And then sometimes it goes further to become a main production. So that's obviously what's happened here.
17: Yeah, it was brilliant. Last year we did, it was the play reading. It's only one night, but we sold out. But it's come about on the success of that.
16: Yeah.
17: So, yeah, it's the first time we've done a play by Leslie Kimball. So, and she's a brilliant playwright. So really, really great characters.
16: Yeah. And it's nice to, with all the stuff that's going on in the world, it's nice to be able to go to the theatre, switch off and have a good laugh. We all want a bit of comedy, don't we?
17: We do. And you'll get plenty of that if you come along next week.
16: Yeah,
17: it's a feel-good play.
16: Yeah.
17: So come and have fun.
16: Good stuff. And Sheila, as the producer, what does that mean? What's your role?
18: Well, it's a massive production for this particular performer, this particular play. It's a very large production team. We've got a drag queen.
16: Ooh.
18: So I've had to design and make. I've been there sewing away.
16: Oh, amazing.
18: Costume, three really amazing costumes for the drag queen. And he performs as Dolly Parton and as Barbara Streisand and as Marilyn Monroe. So I've been making the iconic white dress for Marilyn Monroe.
16: Oh, brilliant.
18: The set, Andrea had very clear ideas and ambitious ideas about how she wanted the set, which set my head spinning at the, at the beginning. We're talking a revolving stage on wheels.
16: Oh, my goodness.
18: Fortunately, Ruth introduced an artist to us who wanted to come and work with ITS, and she got really excited about this idea of having
16: lovely.
18: A revolving stage. So she's actually, alongside Andrea, designed this brilliant set, and she's painted it all. It looks amazing. I've been with her this morning just, you know, looking at the final touches. I think people are going to be quite surprised. So that was great. And we've got Carl and Delia, who are always there, are the stalwarts of ITS, and they help build the sets. And they've been to all the production meetings to make sure we're all on the same page. We've got two other new members, which is really great, called Jill and Mike Wilson. And he's going to be doing all our tech.
16: Oh,
18: so
16: fantastic.
18: He's very experienced from working in Amsterdam. And Jill is taking on Martin. She's going to just look after Martin because he's the drag queen.
16: Oh, he's got his own dresser. I love it.
18: So he's got his dresser and she's
16: I bet he loves it too.
18: He does. He absolutely does. You should see his shoes.
16: Ooh.
18: I'm just saying. And Jill's been researching all drag makeup and stuff to make it
16: wonderful.
18: Really authentic. And then we've got Sue Morton as stage manager. She's got a massive job this time, because there's so many props, because so many things happen during the course of the voyage, and there's loads of props, loads of scene changes, so she's going to be very, very busy, but she's very, very efficient. And our own Paloma as Prompt, where would we be without our Paloma and Prompt? Just a note about the author, Leslie Kimball. She actually saw an ad, didn't she, Andrea? And she contacted us to say, where was she? In Australia?
19: Yes. She was
18: in Australia and she saw it. And yeah, and contacted us and said how fabulous it was that we were. Oh, she saw the video.
19: The video, yeah. And she reposted it.
18: Yes, with all her friends in Australia. Yeah.
16: Oh, that you should put all that out on social media. That's fantastic. That's really cool.
18: And she wished us all the best, and she was like,
16: that's
18: really
16: lovely.
18: Happy that we were doing it. So we were really chuffed.
16: That's a big. You should make a thing of that. Yeah. That's really exciting. Oh, wonderful. And I'm glad you mentioned all those people, Sheila, because a lot of people don't realize how much goes into a production like this. You know, the actors often get all the kudos because that's who people see, that's people's, you know, general perception of the show, but without all those people you mentioned, it would just be people standing there in a room, you know. You need a stage, you need costumes, you need, obviously, you guys are directing, producing, there's so many people that the show wouldn't happen without.
18: No, and they are, you're right, Hannah, very often unsung heroes. And work like all my hour, the hours that, you know, we've been put into this play and this production. And people who come along to watch a production obviously don't always realise that there's all those people behind the scenes. So it's a lovely opportunity to say thank you to them. So thank you, Hannah, for letting us do that.
16: Definitely. And nice to have so many new people as well. That's really great.
18: And people that want to do things backstage, because very often if we get new people, they just want to act, which is great because we want people to act, obviously. But it's lovely when people want to do backstage stuff as well.
16: Yeah, but, really.
18: And I've got a little acting role in this, along with your dad, Bernard Murray. We kind of have a running gag going all the way through it. And it's a little bit based on our Ray and Val.
16: Oh, fabulous.
18: It's so funny. So I think people that have seen us do Ray and Val will recognise, you know, this this little cameo.
19: Yeah, they're a lovely couple.
16: I love it.
18: What? I'm deaf in the play. I spend a lot of my time saying, what?
16: Oh, lovely. Oh, I'm so looking forward to it. Really exciting. So not long to go now. Are you kind of, how many rehearsals are you doing at the moment? A few times a week?
19: Yeah, well, we do twice a week. We've got our second one of this week tonight. And then we're on production week. So we have Monday and then we move to the hotel on Wednesday.
16: So it's squeaky bum time, isn't it?
19: Absolutely. The time has come.
18: This is where everybody, you know, has to pull together and, you know, and help each other out and support each other, because, you know, it's like sometimes it's hard sometimes if you lose a line, but it's great to know you've got all your colleagues behind you and everyone's pulling in the right direction.
16: Absolutely. So. It's a team effort, isn't it? Not just
18: really
16: everyone on stage.
18: It has to be.
16: Yeah. And with is it quite a complicated play? I don't mean for the people watching it, but for the actors involved, is there a lot of business, we would call it, wouldn't we? Lots going on.
18: Yeah, there is a lot. And lots of quick changes as well.
19: Quick changes.
18: Especially for Martin.
16: Yeah.
18: Sometimes he's got three pages to get out of one drag outfit into another.
16: Oh,
18: and we're not quite sure yet how that's
19: going to work.
18: Till we get to the theatre.
16: Well, sometimes you have to rely on the actors that are on stage to ad lib a bit, because they can't stand there and go, we're just waiting.
18: Exactly.
16: They've got to somehow come up with something so the people in the audience would have no clue. You know, that's the idea, isn't it? Which isn't always easy. So have you directed anything before, Andrea? Is this your first kind of
19: No, I do a lot. I've done a lot of different productions as a director, but not for ITS. I've only done the last few main productions I've produced.
16: Yeah.
19: And tech.
16: And whatever else
18: always
16: he's doing.
18: On tech.
16: So this is your first director.
19: Yeah, for ITS. Yes.
16: Oh, amazing. And how are you finding it?
19: It's great. Well, the week before production, it's going great.
16: Yeah, exactly. Yeah.
19: Yeah, it's No, it's fun. It's been fun.
18: Yeah. We're already planning the next one.
19: We are, we're
18: co-direct and co-produce.
16: Oh, exciting.
18: I'm not sure whether that's been done in ITS before, but certainly not in my time, because we're doing Blood Brothers after this. So watch this space.
16: Exciting times. And it's, I mean, it's a great group to be involved with, isn't it? You know, everybody's nice and welcoming and, you know, everyone works together. And what I like is people doing different roles. You know, there are people who only want to act and that's fine, but then there are people that do a bit of acting, do a bit of production, you know, get involved in different roles, and there's always the opportunity to do that if people want to.
18: And we're always looking for new members, so look on the website if you're interested at all. And I usually meet new members and have coffee and explain things about ITS, so don't hesitate to get in touch.
16: Yeah, there's a lot of people who might have done theatre where they originally are from, the UK or wherever, and then come here to retire or come here to work and don't necessarily think that it's something that they might want to get involved in or think that there's an opportunity to. And then once they find out about it, they're like, oh, I used to love doing acting. I'd be really interested in getting involved. So it's great to have that opportunity.
18: I had a conversation with Addy, who's the artist who's just joined us. Her son-in-law used to do acting back in the day, and she just said, oh, I'm sure he'd love to be involved with ITS. So I said, well, get him to come along. She said, oh, would that be okay? Can he just come along? I said, yes, especially. Hate to say this being a feminist, but we do need men.
16: Yes, no, yeah, we do. True. It's often the case, isn't it, with acting and singing and things like that. There's normally more women than men. So, yes, we always need men in the acting sense. Yes. Feminist, yes. well, if people want more information, of course, if they want to book tickets, it's on next weekend, did you say? Friday, Saturday, Sunday.
19: 9th, 10th and 11th.
16: And the location?
19: At the Paraiso Hotel. It's Estepona, isn't it? It comes under.
16: Yeah, El Paraiso Hotel.
19: Yeah.
16: Perfect. And the website, internationaltheatrestudio.org.
19: Yes.
16: So that is the place for people to go to book tickets, internationaltheatrestudio.org. There's also a Facebook page as well, if people go on Facebook, International Theatre Studio, so people can see information there as to what's coming up and always share. It's nice when people share things on Facebook to get it out to a wider audience, and same with Instagram as well.
18: Yeah, there's a little video clip on the Facebook page if people want to have a look, see if it's something they might like.
16: Oh, lovely.
18: It's very funny.
16: And you can see some of the actors and some of the costumes.
18: Yeah,
16: brilliant. Well, ladies, thank you very much for coming in. Break a leg, as they say. And I'm really looking forward to seeing it next weekend.
19: Thank you so much. Thanks,
16: Hannah. Some we make, some we make,
20: some we make. TRE, Talk Radio Europe.
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25: Now, after Bridget Lowe's life upended, she turned to Scotland's wild waters for refuge and for reckoning. Drawn deeper by their bone-cold comfort, she set herself a challenge to swim 1,000 locks. Wow. I'm pleased to say she joins us now. I hope she's a bit warmer, though. Welcome to the show, Bridget.
0: Hi, Celine. Lovely to be here.
25: Lovely to chat to you. And first of all, congratulations, because you were featured on BBC Radio 4's Woman's Hour, I believe.
0: I was. That was very exciting.
25: It must have been. It must have been. So this book has been described as a love letter to Scotland, but it's also very much about your own life. So can you tell us what happened and why you turned to Scotland's wild waters?
0: So I think like lots of other women, once we have, I'd always thought of myself as a person who would have a family, and I have three lovely kids. But there's a point when that job of being a mum stops taking up every moment of your day, and you have a chance there to look around at where you've got to. And our lives are more, I always think it's more like a train than a car. You know, we set these long tracks ahead, fading into the future for the way our lives are supposed to go. And it's not always easy to, you know, to take another turning. It can be often, and I found myself at the end of the tracks I'd laid, really, and just sat there with no reverse gears. Trains don't have, and it's daunting then, because if you can't do a nifty 3-point turn, you feel like you might need, you know, cranes and winches and stuff.
25: Yes.
0: Something like, yeah, really extreme to help you change direction. But I really did decide that I got to the end of the tracks there and was rusting, you know, that creatures were crawling through me and trees were growing over me. And I needed to somehow find a new way forward.
25: Yeah.
0: And because that was always going to be a dramatic change, moving to a whole different country and a whole different place helped me embrace that change fully.
25: It's a new chapter, isn't it? I mean, it's a great analogy you gave us, but it is a new chapter. Once the kids leave home, you're sort of thinking, well, what do I do with my life now?
0: Yeah, exactly. I mean, I don't know how many people don't think past that point, but certainly I didn't really. And I got so, when they were really young, when kids are so young, it feels as though just getting to bedtime, you know, as though that's challenging us. And once they were pretty much able to do that for themselves, I was like, right, well, what's my challenge now?
25: Yeah, good for you. And was swimming also always in the scenario? Were you heavily into swimming?
0: No. So I grew up on the Welsh coast, and really most of us living in the UK are used to what is technically cold water swimming. You know, even if it looks a bit like it could be Spain, it's the water's always pretty cold all year round. So I was used to going swimming at the beach in summer on a nice day. But once I discovered that it doesn't have to be sunny, that it doesn't have to be that perfect holiday brochure scene for you to enjoy the water, I began finding that there were all kinds of bigger adventures in the water and ways that I could find myself again there. There was something, especially for women with lots of caring responsibilities, lots of connections, lots of ties, lots of responsibilities, there is something quite epic about the scale of the adventure you can have in the water, you know, in 10 minutes, 15 minutes, 20 minutes. You can pack almost as much wildness in there as you might do if you'd flown off to Nepal and climbed one of the world's highest mountains. So yeah, that's what I love about it, I think.
25: Oh, and is it not dangerous? I mean, we all know Scotland's cold at the best of times, but that water, like you say, it was bone cold. Do you have to be, your body have to be prepared?
0: You need to, like with most other new experiences, you need to not plunge in too suddenly. So the way that cold water gets most people is if they dive in headlong or dive into deep water where they have to focus not just on staying warm but also on swimming. Your brain doesn't function brilliantly once you just plunge straight into water, and so it's safer to ease in very gently so that you're acclimatizing to the cold first before you need to find your swimming stroke. But as with many dangers, understanding how to keep yourself safe makes an enormous difference. And the kind of tuning into your body that immersion in cold water is all about really puts your safety into your own hands. So nothing unexpected should go wrong. It really is about understanding what you're doing and taking care.
25: Yeah, of course. I mean, I don't even know how many lochs are in Scotland, but you set yourself this extraordinary challenge of swimming 1,000 lochs. Was there a reason it became 1,000?
0: Well, so there are 30,000 altogether. And I did the maths on this. This would have meant I'd have to have been kind of like a muddy mad woman, like stumbling from stumbling from loch to loch for the rest, every day for the rest of my life to get it all done. So that wasn't doable. And then I kind of mindfully chose a target. You know, again, in the middle of one's life, one has a new understanding of goals, I think. You know, you've often fulfilled some of your goals. You've had your family, if that was your first objective, or you've fulfilled big landmarks in your career. And you begin to notice that it isn't the completing the goals actually that makes you happy, but the things you get to experience along the way. But having a goal makes you keep moving and makes you keep looking for new ways of finding fulfillment. So my 1,000 lock goal, I kind of like that it's a little bit arbitrary. You know, it's really to get me moving rather than to get it ticked off.
25: And did you do them one after another straight away, or did you have a rest in between?
0: So I'll do them in little spurts. So in good weather, you can do loads in a day. You know, if you're in a watery part of Scotland, you could fit 15 into one day with little time, but you need a bit of time to warm up in between. So that's probably about the maximum you could do in a day. And if I was on, if there was a spell of good weather, or if I had a reason to be away for a few weeks, I could cram hundreds into that time. But on the other hand, then there'll be other times where I can only get away for a day at a time. In winter, one or two swims in a day is a lot, just because it can take a while to get your body temperature back up in between.
25: Yeah, I'm sure. Were your family okay with it, or were they worried about you?
0: So one of the nice things about this is that you can do it with your family nearby, you know, in sight, even if not in the water with you. And my daughter often joins me in the water too. So she loves it. And my in the book, I talk about teaching my youngest child to swim in wild water and the excitement we both got from learning to swim in that context too. You know, he got to swim what looked like adventure swims for his very first swim without armbands. So that was really exciting. It wasn't dangerous, but it felt really, really extreme. And I love that he was able to embrace the feeling of adventure. You know, often as mothers these days, I feel like it's as though our only job is to keep our kids safe. And that is, of course, our first job, but it's not our only job. Part of safety is knowing how to safely manage new experiences, safely decide what's safe and what's dangerous, and manage risk. So I like the way that water, it gives me a way of teaching my kids that as well.
25: And was each lock different, Bridget?
0: But there is such a variety amongst Scotland's lochs. So up right near the tops of high in the Cairngorms, you know, almost 1,000 metres up, there'll be little round lochans held in the scoop of the hills, facing the sky with nothing above them, you know, nothing but scree above you in the clouds. And then right down, we have very deep, deep, deep lochs along our long valleys, sometimes dozens of miles long, and some of those as deep as the continental shelf, deeper than the sea. Crazy. And every loch has its own character. And that's one of the nice things about swimming. It's the ultimate not all about you activity, if you know what I mean.
25: Yeah.
0: You're there and then you're with the loch and able to... I don't swim at long distances in the water. I really get in and then take in the place and its particular character.
25: Mm. Did you see lots of wildlife? I mean, obviously fish, but anything else?
0: So all kinds of things. So the book is very much about the whole ecology of the lochs, which includes plants and flowers, two lovely, lovely but also strange plants in Scotland, from lemon-scented fern, beautiful scabious and harebells, and then stranger things, flesh-coloured orchids and lots of beautiful but dangerous carnivorous flowers. And then lots of animals that, because you're in a more wilderness context in much of Scotland, you can get closer than you normally would. So close to owls out in the daytime, harriers, eagles, all of these things, you get to come very close. Otters. My most unnerving encounter was with a conger eel, which was as big as I was.
25: No, really? Are they that
0: very
25: big?
0: So, yeah, wow. You know, as thick as me almost as well, nearly about my size. I thought it was just my shadow for a while. It was even weirder.
25: And did you have a favourite lock out of all the thousand?
0: That's like picking a favourite child.
25: I'm sure it is. I'm sure it is. Well, my next question was going to be, did you do Loch Ness?
0: So I have swum in Loch Ness, but it's quite hard to get into Loch Ness. It's funny. Lots of, like many of Scotland's lochs, it carves the country up Loch Ness. So it runs for a couple of dozen miles through the country there in a very deep valley and with the road along one side. So you have to go off the beaten track a bit to find a peaceful way into it. And it's funny how we still, Scotland has so much water. Loch Ness holds as much water as there is in England and Wales all together, all that just in that one deep loch. And yet we don't, I still think we don't quite appreciate what we have here. So there is the right to access all of these lochs and all of the rivers in Scotland. And yet often the road will carry on storming past them and you have to look quite carefully for a secret little way in. Again, this is one of the things I like about swimming. Unlike Munro bagging, which I do as well, and which so many people do, there's still no map for the lochs. And so even when they're quite accessible and you can have your kids in the car right there, it still feels like a little adventure and a little voyage of discovery every time you find a new way into the water.
25: Oh, will you do more then?
0: I will. I'm never stopping. I mean, it became very necessary to my... Yeah, it's really necessary. I miss it.
25: And how did you come to write the book? The book was called Shiver, but did you remember everything or did you keep notes whilst you were doing it?
0: I kept some notes. I wrote to people about it, but I didn't intend to write about it when I first began swimming. I had the idea of writing the book when I visited a very small lochan on the Isle of Skye, which was traditionally visited as a place of pilgrimage. It was once very, very famous. Nowadays, no one goes there at all. But at one time, it would have been what was called a Clutey Well, where people would leave offerings to the water to bring good health and good luck to them and their loved ones. And I began thinking maybe of writing as my way of leaving a little offering at the water there, if you know what I mean.
25: Yeah.
0: So the book is some giving back to the waters that gave so much to me.
25: Yeah. Well, it's a great title because I should imagine you've shivered quite a lot.
0: Certainly did.
25: Do you have to put like silver foil on you when you get out?
0: Well, you have to take some measures to warm up. You have to take that part very seriously. Yeah. It's not you're not out of the woods when you're out of the water. So yeah, warming is very important. A hot drink, a cup of hot chocolate makes a massive difference.
25: Well, the book is called Shiver, The Lessons of the Lochs, as featured on BBC Radio 4's Woman's Hour. It's by Brigid Lowe, who we're chatting to now. Is it your first book, Brigid?
0: I also had a novel out earlier in the year with Vintage, and that was about the Welsh myths that I grew up with on Anglesey in North Wales. It's similar to Shiver in that it's also a book very much about wild places, because our mythology in Wales, absolutely epic mythology, which not many people know, but strong women and epic landscapes are at the centre of our stories there. So that's what the novel tries to capture too, in the same way that Shiver does.
25: And do you think you'll do another one, a third book?
0: I'm hoping to do. So I am working on a prequel to the novel with a bit more of our big Welsh myth cycle, Mabinogion. And I'm also doing another watery book too. So I'm keeping going with the fiction and non-fiction working in parallel.
25: Well, do let us know if you have another one out. It's been great to chat to you, Brigid.
0: Lovely to talk to you, Celine.
25: Take care. Bye-bye.
0: Have a good day. Bye.
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8: Here's a question, and I know you'll be thinking about it because everybody wants a weekend plan. You might be deciding to put that garden shed up or something over the weekend. Well, my next guest will probably tell you a little bit more than that, because not sheds notwithstanding, how to build a space station, the architecture of low Earth orbit, the moon and Mars. How are we actually going to get, you know, if we actually get up there with humanity venturing beyond Earth, living on space stations, a space architecture is taking center stage. My next guest is going to tell me, do you want a two up, two down on the lunar surface? I'd like to say that Jonathan Morrison joins me live on the line from an orbiting moon somewhere, probably. Jonathan, good morning to you.
9: Good morning. Thank you for having me on your show.
8: Pleasure's all mine. Whereabouts are you? Third moon off Titian? Whereabouts are you today? Where do we find you?
9: I'm in the very boring southeast London, I'm afraid.
8: Dulwich is gain is whatever, Titian's loss. Now, explain a little bit about why you're so eminently qualified to write this brilliant book.
9: Well, it's something that's interested me for a very long time, ever since I was a child, the intersection of astronomy and architecture. But I've also been writing about architecture for about 20 years now, including 10 years as the Times architecture correspondent. So I'd hope I bring a little bit of expertise to it. But it's based on a lot of interviews with people who are far more qualified than I am. So the architects who are actually working on this, engineers, the occasional astronauts, the people who are putting this together for our near future. So it's not really me talking. It's more a series of interviews with people who are visionaries and eminently qualified to talk about it.
8: So, I mean, if you're of my generation, like 70s childhood, there is only one thing about architecture on foreign bodies, and that is Space 1999 and Moonbase Alpha. So, I mean, is this a relatively realistic starting point, Jonathan?
9: I think space architecture is going to look a lot less like science fiction to start off with. You know, we're not talking about Star Wars or Star Trek. It's going to look a lot like Antarctic research stations is the answer. So places like Halley 6, the British Antarctic Research Station. So lots of small modules, maybe linked together, lots of power generation, lots of rovers and means of getting around, lots of communication equipment. And obviously on the moon and Mars, lots of shielding as well, because you get a lot of radiation and you get a lot of meteorites, especially on the moon. So it's probably going to be less dramatic than anything you've seen on TV, but it's still going to be pretty interesting.
8: So presumably these are going to be modules that are you're not going to be up there with a bag of cement and some bricks trying to put this together. These are going to be flown up. They says how much I know about space travel. They're going to be taken up there by some means, but they're sort of it's not the ultimate IKEA flat pack, is it?
9: Well, not probably at the start. So the very first lunar base that NASA's already looking at is basically just a cylinder on eight wheels. So that'll probably just be flown up. Later examples will probably be inflated from compressed casts to create a sort of inflatable structure. And then off that, we are actually looking at building with the material that's found on the moon. So all the moon dust can be mixed with a binder, a sort of a glue, and then 3D printed into quite enormous structures. And a lot of people are working on that right now, the 3D printing side of things.
8: So you mentioned hostile atmospheres. Well, obviously, I suppose the closest we can get to a hostile atmosphere is either in the middle of some desert somewhere, or Antarctica is a great blue point, because obviously long winter nights, of course, incredibly hostile environment.
9: Yes, absolutely. And Antarctic architecture provides a sort of blueprint for all of this, because it's evolved from very basic sheds, so four walls, some very, very cold people shivering inside, all the way through to Halley 6, which is, you know, it's got an Oculus so you can see up at the night sky. It's got a library. It's got recreation spaces. It's got very comfortable furnishings. So the idea is space architecture really is what happens when you're trying to make a home for people elsewhere on other than the planet. How do you keep them sane? How do you keep them working properly? How do you keep them happy? It's not just a metal tube anymore. It's a place that you can actually live and work and call home.
8: Yeah, because that's the thing about architecture. And it's perhaps, you know, it is the interesting you said that, how you keep them sane. Because if you suddenly start thinking, I'm sitting in a metal tube, so, you know, several million miles from the Earth, and all you can see is metal and you know, something that looks like the inside of, I don't know, Nostradamus in the Alien films, it's going to be, that's going to, if you can't see green, you know, and you haven't got a window you can look out of, Clarice, then it's going to be very, very, it could have a huge impact on your mental health, and that you don't want somebody having that sort of difficulty when you're on the moon or any other planet.
9: Yeah, absolutely. Windows are really important. I mean, this is where space architecture really became a thing with a space station called Skylab back in the 70s.
8: Oh, I remember that. Gosh, yeah.
9: You remember it? Brilliant. Yeah. Yeah. So it didn't operate for very long. It was sort of in 1973 and 1974, I think. And then, but what they did is they put a window in this thing for the first time, and the engineers said, well, that's a terrible idea. It's a, you know, it's going to cause all sorts of risks and dangers. And this French industrial designer, Raymond Loewy, came along and said, well, if you're going to be up there, you need a window. I mean, the most important thing is to be able to look out and look back on Earth. Mm. And that's become a thing on the ISS. Most of the astronauts spend their downtime just sort of Earth gazing, as they call it. And apparently it's very zen. You know, you get an incredible sort of sense of well-being, and everyone enjoys it. So windows are possibly the most important thing in all of this.
8: Yeah, because most of my listeners will know, what is it, Moonscape, that pick, or Earthrise, or whatever it's called, which is taken from, and everybody who has seen the Earth from space always comes back with, you know, I'm not saying they're growing their hair long and knitting their own dream catchers, but they are saying, you know,

0: then you kind of want to be able to look out and say, well, actually, this is an amazing place that I've landed on. This is an amazing adventure I'm having. So it's really helping people appreciate the sort of almost the finer things in life, as well as, you know, the engineering that just produces the air and the rocket science that sticks you on a metal tube with lots of thrust underneath you.
1: Here's the thing, because you've written about this for 20 years or so. When we're thinking space architecture, the obvious thing is going to say, okay, this is Brave New World. We're going to have cutting edge architecture and it's all going to be, you know, talking of the future. But humans are suckers for nostalgia, aren't they? Now, I'm not saying we should be putting in flying ducks on the wall, but you generally say, you talk about creature comforts and, you know, the overwhelming sort of idea would probably to be to dress everybody in, you know, in Space Force uniforms. And if you've seen those recently, let's not even go there.
0: Yeah. But,
1: and make it all very Brave New World. However, you know, I mean, I'm not saying a bit of flock wallpaper wouldn't go amiss, but to create an environment, because architecture isn't just about a structure. It's about an environment. It's about a living space. And you know, I mean, one of the buzzwords is you make the outside the outside living environment. But obviously, that's a bit of a problem if you are on Mars. But you see where I'm going with this?
0: Definitely.
1: Yeah, it's got to be something that reminds you from whence you came, Jonathan.
0: Yes, absolutely. Yeah, I think it does. One of the best sort of proposals for a very sophisticated, very big moon base is by a guy called Bjarke Ingels, and it's called Project Olympus. And that's probably going to be the follow-on for NASA to their first moon base.
1: Yeah.
0: And he has an Earth lounge where there's just this giant window framing the Earth so you can see it at all times. And I think it's a brilliant idea. So you can just have that instant connection with back home. But also, like, smaller things really matter as well. As you say, you need places for privacy. You need places for a bit of ritual, for relaxing. You need plants. You need to be able to see a bit greenery. Another idea was to take bamboo, for example, to Mars, because not only is it quick growing, but you can use it for repairs. You can use it for a bit of woodworking in downtime. You can use it for sculpture. So there's lots of really bright ideas that people are coming up with as to how to make this a much more comfortable and enjoyable experience, as well as obviously a very great adventure.
1: What about sort of, I mean, again, favorite figure, science fiction 70s. I just remembered I had the Skylab book and it used to have pullouts and pop-outs, but anyway, that's beside the point. Silent Running, one of my favorite movies from the 70s, which is all about having a basically it's the spaceship is a giant greenhouse. So we're talking about plants. Okay. When we get there, if we get up there, presumably you would need plants to help recycle the carbon, because it can't all be done by. I mean, this is, we're looking at that as not only being something nice to look at, but an integral part of the living system that we'll have up there.
0: I mean, I think definitely when you get to the larger scale. So, I mean, Elon Musk is talking about building cities on Mars by 2050. I don't know whether that's possible or not, but that's his ambition. And certainly when you get to that large scale, you're going to need very large areas of greenery, public gardens, as you say, partly to generate food, partly to recycle carbon dioxide into oxygen. There are other ways of doing that, of course. But it's definitely something that's being considered. And again, there are plans to create these giant domes on Mars with lots of greenery underneath them. Whether that comes to pass, I don't know. I might not be alive by then, but it's certainly the ambition.
1: So when it comes, I mean, you just mentioned the E word. I mean, presumably, are these things open to tender, or is it all the Musk saying, I want my guys to build it and you know, et cetera? I mean, because it's not like if you get the architecture to build a civic building and everybody goes for it, and then you get a brutalist style thing in the middle of Manchester. So, I mean, are there house architects, if you like, that these people are going to use?
0: Yes, very much so. So NASA is putting its moon base, its initial moon base out to tender. It's probably a competition that's been won by the Italian firm of Thales. But after that, Musk has people in-house who will design, I guess, his Martian city. He's already found a name for it, which is Terminus, out of the Isaac Asimov books. And he's already pretty much identified a site for it. So, and he's got plenty of money. So I wouldn't necessarily bet against it happening.
1: I mean, presumably, would you be putting stuff in the ground in these cities, or is it all going to be above ground and self-controlled modules? I'm just thinking because you'd have to do an awful lot of geological surveys, wouldn't you, with shifting satellites? Because do we know that much about Martian geology, lunar geology, et cetera, et cetera?
0: We know a fair bit about it. So another alternative proposal is, of course, to use these giant caverns that are found on the moon and Mars, particularly on the moon. So there are giant caves where you could actually just

0: certain entire base inside it. And that would provide a lot of protection, especially on the moon where you get meteorite impacts quite regularly.
1: Right.
0: And where there are a lot of, you also get a lot of earthquakes on the moon. We know that for sure. So that's also a proposal that's being looked at. You could just take a base, insert it, maybe an inflatable one, blow it up inside these giant caves and you're good to go.
1: And the bouncy castle idea, interstellar bouncy castles. Who had that on their cold plate pack?
0: Why not?
1: Yeah, just, exactly. I've got too much imagination. The thought of a giant sort of lunar cave. Are we sure we've been all the way back there? Because there might, you know, something lurking in the back of it. You know, but again, radiation flares, this sort of stuff, solar flares. I mean, these are all going to, not only did they disrupt communications, because you've got to have you want to be able to get back and forth, but you need to be able to. We talk about meteor strikes. We talk about solar flares. I mean, it's going to have to be as tough as the proverbial old lunar boot, isn't it?
0: It really is, yes. I mean, the meteorites can travel at phenomenal rates. They're like bullets coming out of the sky sometimes. So that's why people are looking a lot at 3D printing regolith, because that provides you with quite a solid shield. The other thing people are looking at are obviously materials like Kevlar, which is used for bulletproof vests. Yeah. I mean, it's entirely possible. There are a lot of dangerous things out there. Radiation's another big issue.
1: Yeah.
0: You can shield against it using water. Water provides a very good shield. So if you're extracting water from ice that's on the moon or Mars, you can provide a pretty effective radiation shield. And one of the most original concepts discussed in the book is actually building the entire base out of ice, because it provides such good protection against radiation. And it's also just really beautiful.
1: Oh, okay, I can see that, the massive ice sculpture. Well, now if we're going to get to the moon, we're going to get to other moon bodies, it's going to have to pay for itself eventually. And the way to do that is, I mean, who's not going to want to spend, have that, the ultimate city break, on the moon? I mean, with the space tourism is a big thing. Presumably we would have interplanetary tourism, and we'd have, at some point, I mean, it'd be hotels, but I mean, I can't see us having a wellness spa. Or, you know, you see, you're shaking your head there, Jonathan, so tell me.
0: Yeah, I mean, so intergalactic tourism.
1: Yeah.
0: interplanetary tourism is space tourism, even. Very much in its infancy. I mean, you can already sort of pay Virgin Galactic to take you to space. It goes up to about 80 miles high.
1: Yeah.
0: That's going to cost you tens of thousands of pounds. The next generation of commercial space stations are coming online probably starting from next year with the very first one. And they're looking quite heavily at tourism as well. And you say it's not going to be like an intergalactic spa, sort of space spa, but these places are actually going to be very, very comfortable to be in. So there's a project by Axiom that's recruited the French designer Philippe Starck to design the interior. So you've got this incredible cocoon of padded pillows with LED lights that you can adjust to your mood, and you've got a big window to gaze back on Earth. So we're getting there. It's starting to look a lot more like a high-end hotel than you'd imagine.
1: I'm just thinking of all those resorts in Thailand that have full moon parties. Well, obviously, if you're on the moon, every day is a full moon party.
0: Yeah, exactly. Yeah, I mean, it'd be an incredible place for a party, wouldn't it? Yeah. Definitely,
1: a full Earth party
0: floating around the Earth.
1: Yeah, exactly. So where do you think, what's the timeline on this one, John? I mean, realistically, do you think? I mean, we talk about in our lifetimes. I mean, I'll be lucky to make it through the weekend. But I mean, in terms of actual, of actual timescales, are we? Because the thing about here's my Luddite statement. The thing about technology, it moves so quickly. It seems to be exponentially faster. And things that we thought were going to happen 50 years ago, we maybe find happening in 10 years' time because of the advances of technology we're finding.
0: Yeah, well, I mean, this was one of the reasons for writing How to Build a Space Station, is because things are starting to happen now. There's been a long gap since we went to the moon. Obviously, it's going to be 56 years by the time we go back.
1: Yeah.
0: But we've just had Artemis 2 in April, which flew astronauts around the moon for the first time in ages. The first commercial space station is going to launch next year. Probably 2028, NASA are looking at putting astronauts back on the moon.
1: Wow.
0: As I say, that'll be the first time in 56 years, if my maths is correct.
1: Yeah.
0: First time since Apollo 17, anyway. China's planning to go back that by 2030, and they're planning to, NASA's planning to start building a lunar base, a permanently inhabited or semi-permanently inhabited lunar base by 2029. So it's all happening. And then, as I say, looking further forward, there's going to be regular cargo missions to the moon in the 2030s. temporary modules all give way to larger structures. There will be a really quite enormous base probably being built out of 3D printed regolith. And then beyond that, first humans on Mars, early 2030s, probably. Permanent Mars bases, 2040s.
1: Wow.
0: And then it's anyone's guess as to when Elon Musk builds his city, but he's talking about the mid 2050s, maybe 2060s.
1: Wow. Wow.
0: So it's not that far away.
1: Given the chance, would you go, Jonathan? Okay, that's the answer.
0: Absolutely. I'd be off like a flash. Yes, I mean, I probably wouldn't get permission from my partner to go all the way to Mars because that's quite a long trip and she'd be left doing the childcare. But the moon is only three days away, so yeah. I would love to go to back. And I would certainly love to go into space and gaze back on the Earth from one of these incredible windows. I can't think of anything better, really.
1: What are you hoping that people will take and will learn from your book, How to Build a Space Station?
0: Wow, okay, good question. I hope they'll get an understanding of what's going on. I hope they'll start to see that this things that we considered were science fiction up until quite recently are actually becoming reality. That there are serious people, seriously clever people working on all these things, and that the future probably will be interplanetary. It's a really interesting time to be sort of looking at space architecture and space generally. And in the next couple of years, I think we're going to see some pretty incredible things happening.
1: The book is called How to Build a Space Station, The Architecture of Low Earth Orbit, the Moon and Man and Mars. It's by Jonathan Morrison, who is speaking today. Listeners, go. And it's a very handsome typeface, by the way. I'm a big font man.
0: Thank you.
1: I really like it. And the front cover is also very beautiful indeed. Listeners, go and click on the front cover and a well-known interplanetary delivery service named after an Amazon river will be, will be flinging its way to you. Jonathan, if people want to find you online, where's the best place to come and say nice things to you?
0: Good question. You can find me on all the social media and I have my own website at jonathanmorrison.co.uk.
1: The book is called How to Build a Space Station. It's by Jonathan Morrison. Jonathan, thank you so much for your time today.
0: Really appreciate you having me on your show. Thank you.
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12: News with Moira Alderson. Tens of thousands of Spaniards are marching through Madrid and more than 50 other towns and cities demanding action on the country's housing crisis. Anger's been stoked by Parliament's refusal to approve emergency legislation protecting tenants. Guy Hedgko is in Madrid.
13: I think the failure of that legislation reflects the deep polarisation and fragmentation of the country's parliament and the fact that it's a weak government at the moment, a left-wing coalition minority government. The parties on the right believed, they said during the debate, that the measures being presented were counterproductive because they were intervening too much in the market. It's a difficult one politically for any government, I think, in Spain. And on the other hand, you have this sort of big social movement, which has really swelled in the last week or 10 days or so, and underlined the fact that this is the number one priority for Spaniards.
12: Tigrayan rebels are reported to be abandoning their capital, Mekelle, 10 days after launching an offensive against the Ethiopian government. Residents have told the BBC soldiers and equipment are being loaded on trucks. Caleb Moges reports from Nairobi.
14: This is a major setback for Tigrayan forces. Residents in the regional capital say the Tigrayan authorities have been leaving Mekelle in large numbers. Soldiers and equipment are being loaded onto trucks. Witnesses also reported looting overnight. The regional capital is now reportedly surrounded by federal troops and allied militias, while Tigrayan fighters were reportedly abandoning positions. The pro-government Tigray Peace Forces said they had taken full control of the airport and were clearing the city. The renewed fighting between Ethiopian troops and Tigrayan forces have raised fears that it could spread across other regions in the country.
12: The German president, Frank-Walter Steinmeier, has warned that his country's democracy is being threatened by extremists spreading disinformation. Mr. Steinmeier said his country risked repeating the divisions seen in the pre-Second World War Weimar Republic. Here's Carla Conti.
15: Mr. Steinmeier said that democratic speech was being undermined by disinformation campaigns, as he puts it, concocted by Kremlin trolls, German far-right extremists, or even delusional left-wing authoritarian figures. While he did not name any specific parties, the president criticized what he called the intolerable political demagoguery of extremist forces that threatened Germany's freedom and national unity. His remarks followed two state elections in eastern Germany, in which the far-right party Alternative for Germany took the largest share of the vote.
12: Almost 200 people in the Russian region of Irkutsk have been placed under medical observation after the death of a lab technician who's reported to have died of pneumonic plague. The local governor didn't confirm the disease, saying simply it was a particularly dangerous infection. BBC News.
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9: Let's talk.
18: I'm delighted to welcome onto the show well-known historian, archaeologist, a person who splits their time between London, Athens, and Venice. That sounds like the perfect role for me, Dr. Holly Martlew, who joins me on the line. Dr. Martlew, good morning to you.
19: Good morning.
18: Where do we find you? So you're hopping between Athens, England, and Venice. Where do we find you this morning?
19: Well, actually, in Cheltenham, Gloucestershire.
18: Right. Last time I looked, not a lot of Byzantine or indeed Venetian connection. Just explain a little bit, though, about your work and how your books. There's two books here, and they sort of interact, don't they? So explain a little about how you came to write one or the other.
19: Well, the novel started because I was spending so much time in Venice and I was just inspired. I mean, it's a passionate love story. It's smuggling rackets, a murder mystery, and actually it brings a Byzantine emperor back to life. My interest in Byzantine is basically based on my work in Greece, because if you're a Greek archaeologist, you just somehow, well, the Byzantine Empire permeates the place, so you do get interested. And when I was writing the novel, I made historical notes at the end of each chapter. And at the end, I wondered what to do with them. They didn't really belong in a novel, and I had a eureka moment. I lifted them out, and a new book was born. And this was the nonfiction, The Serene, Most Serene Republic of Venice and the Byzantine Empire, which people really don't know a lot about their relationship, well, if anything, and I wanted to help them out and make them excited about these two empires that stared at each other across the Eastern Mediterranean for 750 years, loved each other, hated each other, were alike and also very dissimilar, and really to be celebrated individually and together.
18: So, I mean, what time period are we looking at here, but by the way? Are we, because we say Venice and everybody sort of thinks, yes.
19: 8th century to 1453, when the Byzantine Empire, the Great Conquest, and the Byzantine Empire ended. So, and basically, from the time that, well, historically, it is believed that the Venetian Republic, well, started in the 8th century.
18: Because, I mean, the thing that strikes, because it's the Eastern Roman Empire, isn't it? Constantinople. That's for those of you who don't. I mean, that is basically where the Byzantines will always hark back to because of them, they are a continuation of the Roman emperors, aren't they?
19: Yes. Well, this is how Constantine looked at it. That it was the new Roman Empire for him. And it was only in the 16th century when a man called Hieronymus Wolff, a German, used the phrase Byzantine Empire. And that's before that, it was called the new Roman Empire, which is a bit confusing. So I think, thank goodness, he gave us, you know, a new way of referring to it.
18: And also, of course, so Venice. Now, this is, you know, Venice is... I mean, are both these empires, sea states, call them what you are, they're focused mainly, I mean, I know that Constantinople, the Byzantine Empire's got armies and stuff, but it's mainly trade, isn't it? It's commerce that are driving, because they like to have their fabulousness going off, don't they?
19: Their empires were based on trade. And at the time, the Venetian Republic was considered to be the most powerful, well, not, of course, in the 8th century, but as time went on, it became the most powerful state in Europe, which is actually, to diverge a bit, but it's still very interesting why Napoleon, in the end of the 18th century, conquered it, because he was so jealous.
18: He wanted the drawing room of Europe, as he referred to it, wasn't it? That was the main thing.
19: Absolutely. But more than anything else, he hated Venice.
18: Because the Venetians are independent. They're fierce independent. I mean, they fight wars against other city states, but they're not putting up with anything. And then they know that who controls building the ships or bringing goods in,
19: yes,
18: controls the Mediterranean better than perhaps anybody else does.
19: Absolutely, there's no question about it. They were very powerful, and they were very strict and organized. they were basically a signature for everybody else to copy.
18: I always think that we kind of look at, when we're looking at the history of the Mediterranean, we kind of look at it in the aura of what people would mistakenly call the Dark Ages or the early Middle Ages. We're looking at it from the wrong part of the world, because I'm sitting in the studio down between Gibraltar and Malaga, right, Western Mediterranean. But the huge, yes, power base of the real stuff happens between, you know, Byzantium, which is obviously now modern Turkey, but all that Sicily and North Africa and all, because there are Byzantine colonies, or it's part of the conquest, you know, through a huge swathe of this history, isn't there?
19: Yes, absolutely.
18: In terms of actually making, you know, using what you've got, are you pulling out particular figures through the history? Are you going, okay, so we've got, you know, are we looking at Justine, for example, who is perhaps the poster girl for the Byzantine Empire? I mean, who are we picking out for particular attention?
19: Well, I basically, there are 36 chapters, and they're all quite different, and they're both lighthearted and serious.
18: Yeah.
19: About Venice, I will explain that there are gardens still to visit. And poisonings, for instance, during those periods were legal and big business. In other words, they're to interest you in separate aspects of two really divergent empires, but on a level that people really don't understand. Well, it's not that they don't understand it, they just don't know. And I want to make them aware and interested and really enjoy knowing all these things. I mean, for instance, when I talk about differences, in Venice, the doges were worried about women wearing too much jewelry, and so they banned it. And this actually was the beginning of the lace industry. In Byzantine, the more you wore, the better. You were considered to be more important, more beautiful. Everything was, in the Byzantine Empire, more was great, more was more and wonderful, and it was exactly the opposite in Venice. I mean, just, you know, the personality. So, I'm also dealing with food. I mean, baklava, for instance, today, comes from the Byzantine Empire. There's so many things that come down to us. Well, actually, in terms of what's going on at the moment, the most interesting thing is that without the Byzantines, we would not have the Odyssey and the Iliad. They preserved Greek literature, and we wouldn't have the classics. We wouldn't have anything. Without the Byzantines taught history and Greek literature to their children for 1,000 years.
18: Because it's the Eastern Roman Empire, and therefore this stuff is important. They're not up, so therefore they've got to preserve it. And also, geographically, I mean, you are bang on where you should be in terms of, because I think it's the silkworm. The reason we get silk coming is because isn't there industrial espionage, and somebody kidnaps the silkworms from China in bamboo poles and brings them back, and that's how we do that. We upset the Chinese again, and we also, you know, end the silk monopoly.
19: Yes, it was two mugs who went and brought silkworms back. Absolutely. Well, the thing about Constantinople is that it's perfectly situated. And, of course, Constantine realized it that it was, in fact, the place where East and West met.
18: Mm, indeed. And obviously, Venice has got this bee in its bonnet, Justine and Theodora notwithstanding. And we love Theodora, let's face it. But because when it comes to, what is it, the Fourth Crusade, when Venice says, well, we can go to the Holy Land, but in the meantime, if we can have a crack at Constantinople on the way through, that would come in for you. So you're sighing there like a good Byzantine should do.
19: Absolutely. 1204 and the Fourth Crusade was a terrible disaster, basically for humanity, because it weakened the Byzantine Empire forever.
18: Yeah.
19: They didn't ever really recover. And that is a great tragedy. The other thing, of course, is that Venice, well, they got the four horses, which, of course, then Napoleon stole and returned. But, of course, they were never returned to a, well, then non-existent Constantinople. So I suppose there wouldn't have been much point. But the looting and the odd thing about me, I suppose, is that I love both these empires, and yet they both have their vicious sides and things that you don't admire, like, of course, the terrible looting. The only thing one can say in favor of it is that if you're going to loot a city, you might as well be a Venetian, because they were very selective. And they made sure that their warehouses, which then exported all this stuff to Venice, to West, had the very best things. So even in when disaster strikes the world or their world, the Venetians had taste and they exercised it.
18: Yeah, and they're not going to melt it down. It's not barbarians at the gates, is it? I mean, they're actually going to sort of preserve it, etc.
19: How right you are, of course. I suppose, I mean, you've hit on a very important point. In this world, the Venetians were exceptional in that, weren't they? Because melting down goes on to this very moment.
18: Indeed. And also you mentioned sort of lace, because for those who haven't been, I mean, Murano, Burano, those little islands that just off the main sort of, if you step away from the tourist traps, these are, and people say, Giles, why do you like history? As you can tell, I'm that worse sort of person, that amateur historian. But it is the stories and the echoes that it's not dead kings and dusty books. It's these things that we still see. So step away from the tourist traps and you'll still see lace being made, glass being blown, etc.
19: Absolutely. There's no question about it. The Venetians are very active in the arts. Mosaics, for instance, the Orsoni factory on the mainland. Everything about Venice, I mean, they still continue, well, on every level, art, whether it's fabrics or clothes or glass. One interesting thing which people would not necessarily realize at all, in the Middle Ages, one of their big exports, people expect glass, but was soap. So you not only look well, you're a rather clean person.
18: Amazing. And of course, the other thing is the fact, you know, Venice obviously is still relatively, well, how to put this the right way around. You know, Venice it maintains its Venetian-ness. Of course, Constantinople, you mentioned that the sacking or the attack in the Fourth Crusade is something that Constantinople never recovers from. Of course, then we get, is it Suleiman the Magnificent and the Ottomans who finally take it in the 15th century? And then it's sort of Istanbul. So, but there are still aspects of Constantinople in Istanbul.
19: Absolutely. There are. And of course, I've had one of my friends who's a freelance tour guide has taken me down into basements and shown me vestiges of floor pavements, mosaics and so forth. But one thing I want to say, because it's fun and it's interesting, the Byzantines gave us the fork. And in fact, the popes got very upset. And some priests were looked upon, well, I don't say they were defrocked, but my goodness, you shouldn't use a fork. But the Byzantines, actually, it was a dynastic marriage, and this lady brought a fork to the Italian mainland, and that started us on rather good, better table manners.
18: You see, the one thing I love about my job, Doctor, is the fact that I will learn something every day that I did not learn before. The Byzantines gave us the fork.
19: Yes, exactly. And one of my chapters is called The Tale of the Fork, and it just gives the background. But little things like this, you see, make people happy. This is what I want to do with my readers anyway. is tumble them into different worlds and make them happy.
18: Well, I mean, when you come to writing something like this Most Serene Republic of Venice and the Byzantine, I mean, there must be so much. It must be difficult to sort of boil it down to, because otherwise this could be the part of the, like, it is bigger than the Odyssey. We mentioned that before, but you're seeing what I'm saying here.
19: Well, yes, but you see, basically, because that book started as, you know, as historical notes on a novel, I had a framework when I lifted everything out. Of course, I expanded on the framework, but these historical notes helped me write the novel, and then the novel and the historical notes produced a second book, which is a companion but has a life of its own. So the whole thing gelled, actually, and as I said, but when you talk about selecting, well, the selection in the beginning was made for me, and I just worked with it. I could, of course, otherwise. I mean, it is a 500-page book. It would have been even more, and I think 500 pages is probably enough.
18: If you had, you know, here comes the time travel machine question, Dr. Yes. Marchlew. So you've pulled up outside my studio with the time machine. You know, obviously, are we going to Constantinople? Are we going to see, are we going to see the Theodora do that speech? Are we going to Venice? Where are we going to go, and why, and what time period, please?
19: Well, I think it probably would be about the 10th century when a man who wasn't ordained, of course, but he was an envoy who traveled between Italy and Constantinople in the mid-10th century. And I think he was a strange and a rather interesting man. His name was Liutprand, and he wrote of his travels very, very interestingly. One could hate him because of some of the things he said, but he made a great... On the other hand, I love him for what he gave us. But I think this is what I would have liked to have done, would have been... perhaps a bit nicer and a bit more gentle Liutprand, but still with eyes and ears and just traveling and enjoying everything in both Italy and Constantinople.
18: Absolutely brilliant. Well, the historical novel is called A Life Lost, which is a novel spanning Venice, Athens, and Istanbul. And the non-fiction, the companion book, is The Most Serene Republic of Venice and the Byzantine Empire. It's by Dr. Holly Marchlew. Listeners, you can order it via our own virtual bookstore. Do you have a website, or do you not bother with such things?
19: Well, I don't at the moment, but it's probably going to happen because I've got another book coming out called, a unique book, because it's a first, called The Wellheads of Venice, and I think the website's just going to have to start, but not quite at the moment. but interested in history, you've got to look at The Wellheads of Venice. And it's about to, it will be out in the next couple of months.
18: In which case, I shall scan I shall do my social media surfing or my internet surfing on this. These particular books, one is called A Life Lost, the other was called A Most Serene Republic of Venice and the Byzantine Empire. You can order it via our own virtual bookstore. Dr. Holly Marchlew, thank you so much for your time today.
19: Thank you.
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1: Talk. John Brown.
18: Get a grip. A climber's route to a stronger mindset and better mental health. Climbing pushes us to our limits, physically and mentally. Fear, self-doubt, comparison, and the need for belonging shape not only the way we climb, but the way we live. It's a fascinating new book with climbing coach Louis Parkinson and psychotherapist Joel Robertson, drawing on their years of experience from coaching and therapy. So my palms are already sweating this morning, gentlemen, so because I am the worst at heights. I mean, anything to do. Every time that somebody puts, you know, somebody doing a high wire act over the, you know, across the suspension bridge, or anybody free climbing, I mean, I just go, you're having an absolute. I'm literally sweating now with my palm. Let's introduce you both. Joel, you can go first and explain a little bit about yourself.
2: Hi, yeah, I'm Joel. Thanks for having us on, Joel. It's really good to come and talk about the book. I'm a psychotherapist based in London.
18: Yep.
2: I've been climbing not for too long, almost about 3 years now. Louis been climbing much longer than me. But yeah, we met a couple of years ago. We both had the same idea for a book. Look, what if we look at the mental, emotional challenges that come up in climbing? What if we look at them with a therapeutic lens and a coaching lens together? We both had that idea separately. We came together about 2 years ago now to start working on it. And at long last, it exists. It's out in the world. People are holding it and reading it.
18: Louis, what about yourself? So you've been doing this particular. What inspired you to first start scaling ridiculous heights?
3: Oh, good question. I mean, so I've climbed for about 21 years now. And at one point was competing on the national team, went to the World Cups. For the last 10 years or so, I've just been coaching the whole time. And I've always been very passionate about talking about mindsets and how we experience practicing and performing something that we're passionate about and the emotional side of it with my students. So I've always wanted to write a book like the one Joel and I have created, but never felt equipped to do so without the backing of a lovely, very experienced psychotherapist like Joel. So as a pair, I think written something we're really, really proud of. As for how I got started with climbing, it was my little sister's birthday. And my parents thought a good plan would be take her to the climbing center. We'll do a birthday party for her and her friends. I wanted to come along because it sounded cool. I was terrible at it. Actually, very much similar to yourself, Giles. I remember I got to the top of the wall and I didn't know how to get down. And I cried in front of all my little sister's friends. I had an instructor come and rescue me. But apparently there were aspects of it that I did enjoy and I just started going regularly. And I was very enthusiastic about it and did it a lot. And now here we are 21 years later. Not much has changed.
18: So when we're talking climbing, what's, are we across the board here? Are we talking walls? Are we talking 4-day expeditions up some remote peak that nobody kind of heard of? Because obviously to the layman, climbing, you kind of think, okay, it's either your sports center in your local wall or the other flip side and you're 5 days even to get to the start of the bleeding thing. So what are we talking about, all climbing or a different type of climbing here?
3: I mean, as you say, climbing has a pretty broad definition. You could class it as anything where you're gaining vertical elevation counts as climbing. So we're focusing more on the type of climbing which is I think most commonly experienced nowadays, which is indoor climbing, either with or without ropes. If it's without ropes, you do it for a few meters above some padded matting. And the similar disciplines of climbing, which are done outdoors. Of course, I think a lot of the stuff we talk about can also apply to alpinism and multi-pitch climbing and these sort of things. But mostly we're talking about how we actually execute specific movements without distracting ourselves, or how we go about practicing learning certain skills without getting too frustrated. So this can apply to everything, but we're not so much talking about the preparation and the level of fear you might feel about a big week-long adventure into the mountains sort of thing.
18: So when it comes to doing a climb, presumably what we're looking at here, I mean, obviously it's physical. You've got to get up that wall somehow. And if you've had 5 cheeseburgers, which is what my trainer used to do to me if I'd been out on the night before just to punish me, then you're not going to be in the best shape to climb. So presumably there is the physical, but there is also A, the mindset of getting up there, but B, if you are involved in something that takes up all your concentration, you will therefore free your mind up, which is a state that we in our modern 21st century world, we very rarely get to experience.
2: Yeah, I think so. I think that's one of the things that people are finding more and more, you know, the sport of climbing is growing hugely year on year. And I think a lot of people talk about that real benefit. It's very consuming. It's very absorbing, you know, because there are the physical elements and there's the men, you know, a lot of kind of climbing has to do with puzzle solving. You're constantly trying to work out tiny details of if I shift my weight slightly over here, if I just change my grip slightly on the rock, you know, those things can unlock a climb and make all the difference between staying on and progressing up or falling off. And so I think a lot of people, myself included, you know, find that one of the key elements that kind of keeps us coming back to the sport. And I think, you know, in that kind of intense, really focused environment, that's also, I think, one of the reasons that climbing is so kind of, it so powerfully brings up all the kind of emotional, mental stuff that we might have going on anyway. So let's say I spend a day at work and there's a kind of an annoying, niggling doubt in the back of my mind about whether or not I'm working well enough or whether, you know, whether or not I'm kind of earning enough money for my family or whatever it might be. When I get to that really intense moment at the end of the day, I go climbing and I'm on the wall and it's just me and the rock. Actually, sometimes in those moments of clarity, some of that stuff that's niggling away at the back or back of my mind or weighing me down emotionally can really come to the fore. And in those moments when it is tiny margins that make the difference, those are the kind of distractions, those are the kind of emotional weights that can make a huge amount of difference in climbing. And so therefore, climbing can help us see what are those psychological and emotional things we're struggling with. And so I guess with our book, we're sort of saying, well, let's try and find a bigger picture way of looking at this stuff to help us both in climbing and in the rest of life.
18: Louis, is this a kind of way of like, literally, I've had a really rubbish day. I'm going to go and hit a wall, basically.
3: Man, yeah, I think one of the great things about climbing is, as you brought up, as Joel says, it can be a really just mindful and present thing to do. You go climbing, and if you get into the right zone, all you're thinking about is, I'm just trying hard, I'm just having a great time moving my body. It can be a really, really good practice just to get out of your head and get a bit of space from everything. On the other hand, climbing's hard. And a lot of the time you fall off over and over again. And so, yeah, I think similar to Joel, I would have it a lot where I'm very passionate about my climbing. I get a lot of joy and fulfillment from it. And a lot of the time I go to the gym going, oh, I've had a tough day. I'm just so excited to climb. I'll feel so much better. I can't wait to use this as a tool to feel better about myself. And then annoyingly, I spend the session feeling clumsy and weaker than I want to. And I fall off loads of climbs in front of people who are watching and I feel embarrassed. And suddenly it's not the incredibly... Sorry, there's a cat that's trying to come in.
18: That's quite all right. We're used to having cats, so that's part of the appeal of live radio.
3: Okay, great, that's fine.
18: Yeah, they've got that special sense that when you're on radio, they know and they have to come
3: exactly,
18: and interact.
3: I've got to get in on this. Let me in. but yeah, this is one of the other reasons why Joel and I used climbing as almost an illustration for how we experience just challenge and setbacks. The most common experience when you go into a climbing centre is you try something, you try really hard, you make weird noises and try your best, and then you fall off and everyone can see that you've fallen off and failed.
2: Yeah.
3: And you just have to try it again. And it's a very high like failure rate to get used to. So it brings up a lot of stuff. As Joel was mentioning, yeah, sometimes... Oh, go what were you going to say, Joel?
2: No, I just think that resonates with something we quote in the book where Roger Federer talks about, having lost, I think it was 54% of the... having won 54% of the points across his career. So he was losing 46%. And he talks really powerfully about, you know, so tennis, similar to climbing, a failure-based sport where you're just constantly failing. And so the ability to roll with that, get up and go again, put it out of your mind, the ability to tolerate failure being really key. And yeah, really applicable in climbing as well, isn't it?
18: But one of the things I can say, I mean, because a lot of us know the power exercise to get rid of all, I mean, we're all agreed on that. Get out of nature, go for a mountain bike ride, you know, go to the gym. I mean, but I can go to a gym after a show and I can get rid of all the frustration by lifting a weight, whatever, doing press up the whole thing. But that is just pure, in my case, there's no mental, if you like, well, I mean, you have to know what you're doing so you don't sprain anything, but it is that, it is that getting rid of that aggression. Climbing's not like that. You can't go full Viking barbarian mode on the wall and expect to get anywhere because it is a different discipline and it's got perhaps a more analytical than me just putting Van Halen on the iPod on full pelt and trying to break a personal best lifting record. You can't do that because you have to be more present and more technical in climbing, one could argue.
3: Yeah, no, I would agree. There are some climbs where you could just put on some metal and just climb with rage. And if it is a particularly like powerful style of climbing, that might work. But for the most part, yeah, as you say, the broad majority of climbs we do require a fair amount of strength and power, but a lot of focus on the subtle details of what you're doing. If you just fight and wrestle with something, it's rarely the most efficient way of doing it. I think, being calm and focused whilst also trying hard at the right moments is a really difficult balance to find. If you're just rage and trying hard the whole time, that rarely works well.
18: Joel, it's really interesting you said about Federer as well, because we live in a society where everybody's winning on social media. Everybody's winning. Right. You turn on and people are just winning everywhere. I'm winning here, I'm winning there, I'm in wherever it is.
2: Yeah.
18: And for Federer to say, it's, you know, to talk about losing, who is the most graceful and, you know, perhaps the most successful, champion of the past 20 years or whatever.
2: Yeah.
18: Failing is a part of the learning process, and no more is it more apparent. So,
2: yeah, failing is absolutely part of the learning process. You know, we kind of revisit Caroline Dweck's kind of famous growth mindset. We propose a little bit of an update to it. We're big fans of focusing on the learning process, embracing failure, embracing the fact that things don't go perfectly. And actually, you learn so much more when you fail than when you succeed, because often we do succeed and we don't necessarily know how. So, for example, you know, in climbing, if somebody's very strong, they're likely to be able to kind of muscle their way up some climbs that they, you know, perhaps haven't learned the lessons around technique that they could have learned on that climb if they hadn't been so strong. So, failure, huge part of the learning process. But also, I think, just to add, I think the Roger Federer example is a really great one for a number of reasons. One of them is that it's not just that failure is part of the learning process, but failure is part of winning, right? What he's saying is, in the process of winning a lot, I was losing. And what people see is the end result, right? What people remember is the outcome. I won Wimbledon however many times, et cetera, et cetera. But what he's trying to stress, I think, when he highlighted those numbers was, in the process of winning, I did a lot of failing. You know, in the process of winning, I had to be comfortable with failing. It wasn't just failing while I was younger or while I was training before I became a winning machine. As I was being a winning machine, there was still failure, there was still frustration. And if I hadn't built up a tolerance for frustration, for failure, if I hadn't learned to deal with that, if I hadn't, you know, done the wrestling with my identity, you know, if I see myself as someone who never loses, then I'm never going to win a tennis, right? He had built his identity into something that could absorb failure and could cope with it and could sort of, you know, brush it off and go, okay, we go again. And there's something hugely powerful in that I think relates to any sport or kind of anything that we might do in life.
18: Louis, your take on that one.
3: Oh man, no, I was just nodding along going like, Joel, that's a good point. Exactly as Joel says, I think there's a lot of athletes I train who are passionate about doing well in competitions. And a lot of what we talk about is exactly what Joel's been saying. You're not going to be able to start winning competitions until you are comfortable losing competitions. And as Joel says, with any example of someone who's got to a high level and is winning top level competitions of any sport, they've had to build the skill set in order to perform well at a competition, and they've had to build the emotional resilience to lose a lot of competitions on the way to getting to that point where they can win something. So, dealing with failure and how we respond to it, I think, is a huge part of what we address.
18: There's a great clip, I don't know if you see it, but Nicky Ladd, because I'm a motorsport nut, and he won a whatever sports legend of the year, and he got up and he just said, you know, this is about winning, but I'd like to thank everybody who came second, because when you come second or you don't, you learn more. And as you said, you get up and go again. And that you get, if you're always winning, if everything is success, then you're not learning anything. And that's.
3: But one of the things we found, and one of the things we explore in this book, is that kind of, as we've talked about, failing is hard. Being really, really passionate about something, pouring all your energy into it, trying your best, and being met with a result you didn't want is really, really tough. And that's on a larger scale. That could be not winning a competition that I've trained really, really hard for. Or it can even be on a daily basis. I try climbs. I try them a bunch of times. Maybe I sometimes try something like 100 times, and then I walk away having not done it. And how we respond and learn from failure is really different for different people. There's some people who I coach, and usually a starting point that I want to start working with them on is they'll try something, and it feels so overwhelmingly difficult that their immediate response is, well, there's no point in me trying to learn how to do this. It's way too hard. And I still experience that myself. I'll often try a climb which feels so difficult, I want to give up straight away. And a lot of the skill that I train athletes with, and a lot of what Joel and I talk about in the book, is responding to that failure with like, oh, interesting. Let me try that again. Let me see what else I can learn. But it's hard that way.
18: One of the most dangerous words in the English language, and you may both shoot me down on this one, but I get this all the time because, again, social media. Passion. Yeah. Passion, right? Passion is a really dangerous word. Because, okay, follow your dream, follow your passion. And then the next thing, there I am, you know, in my Lamborghini and the whole situation. Yeah, passion is fine and passion is great. But if you want to open up a coffee shop that only serves, you know, herbs that have been brewed with natterjack toads or something, great. But it's not going to be the overnight thing. So passion is great and passion will take you so far. But discipline, I call it the grind. Oh. It's the work that you don't see. It is that wet Wednesday. It is that 100 times falling down. You've got to do the grind, which is, I don't want to do this. And then you can have your passion.
2: Yeah, someone we spoke to for the book. So, Giles, and for listeners, each of the 11 chapters of the books opens with an interview with perhaps an elite climber or someone Louis coaches, kind of people across the spectrum. Someone we spoke to, Shauna Coxie, who is, I believe, the most successful British climber in history.
3: Queen of British climbing.
2: Queen of British climbing, yeah. You know, she draws this amazing distinction between motivation and commitment. You know, she talks about we at times can feel really motivated. We feel this kind of passion in our belly, like you're saying. We feel the fire. We can't wait. You know, you're out of bed in the morning. But when that ebbs, as it inevitably does, commitment needs to step in. And so she talks about the necessity of leaning on this idea of, well, okay, yesterday I was fired up wanting to do this. Today I'm not. Today, I have to just lean on commitment. I have to lean on the commitment that I made to myself and kind of keep putting one foot in front of the other anyway. And then the motivation will kind of come back at some point and then go away again. But this kind of aiming for commitment to be somewhere, something consistent that doesn't kind of ebb and flow in the same way is, I think, vital when we're working towards any kind of long-term goal, whether that's in sport or anywhere else.
18: Louis.
3: Yeah, I think that chat with Shauna was fascinating. I really, really love that one. We had so many good interviews throughout the course of writing this book, and I think both Joel and I learned a lot just in the process of those interviews, and that alone writing the book together. I thought Shauna made a really interesting point in that interview where, to be clear, the whole book is not about being able to perform at a really high level. Some of it is. We talk about high performance, but we also talk a lot about being new to

0: both her and I agreed. We're like, I like that. That is quite fun for me. I don't hate that at all. But then there are lots of other aspects where I'm like, well, okay, yeah, I'm excited about this bit. I'm not excited about this bit. So now I have to practice being disciplined instead. And it's hard to find that balance sometimes.
1: I mean, also, you've got such an interesting cast of characters here because, you know, the climbing community is you know, with the greatest respect to anybody who plays Lawn Green Bowls, I mean, there's quite an interesting cross-section of men, women, whatever there. So but there must be a consistent theme running through. But they've all got their own agendas. You see what I'm saying? They've all got their own what they're striving for. So it must have been fascinating to A, find the differences, but B, the common threads.
0: Very.
2: Oh, yeah, absolutely.
0: Go on, Josh.
1: That's a one-word answer. Thanks for that. Well, yeah, yeah.
2: I'm going to go.
0: Oh, no. Okay, it is me. Yeah, generally, I'd say climbers are a pretty kooky bunch. There's a lot of difference in how people approach the sport. I think some people we interview approach it much more as this is a professional competitive sport and I'm taking it seriously as an athlete. Others are much more along the lines of I always love the outdoors. And climbing has been a way that I've always engaged with the outdoors, and I've done it for a long time, and now I happen to be very good at it because I've done it for a long time. And then there's others who I think approach it more as like an artistic, creative pursuit, and less so as a sport. And then, of course, there's also other people we interview who are fairly new to it, and they're climbing alongside working full-time and raising kids, and they're just doing it as a hobby that they're passionate about. And yeah, they want to be better at it, but they just want to enjoy it and find progress and fulfillment from it without getting frustrated at the end of a long day of work.
1: Joe, one of the things is we're talking about various grades of climbing and all these different personalities. I suppose the other thing is that you set, you know, my definition of successful climb would probably getting like literally 3 feet off the ground without getting crashing anxiety. But, yeah. You know, my definition of success is that. Somebody else's definition of success is winning an international competition. But so we've all got different, we are all trying to get to the same place, but we've all got different, if you like, ideas. So my idea of success, my idea of happiness, my idea of wealth is different to your idea of wealth. And that's got to be an important thing as well, because if you're chasing after somebody else's goal, that's not your own, you will be ultimately unfulfilled. Joe?
2: Yeah, I think you're absolutely bang on with that. Really agree, Giles. Yes, Lou is giving you a round of applause. Absolutely. I mean, I think, you know, I think we're in a time where there is so much discourse, you know, public discourse around what success is in all sorts of areas. But, you know, thinking about kind of performing high, you know, success in work, accruing wealth, what people do with their wealth, et cetera, et cetera, et cetera. I mean, it's, you know, I say we're in a time of, I know it's been around, you know, it's a tale as old as time, but there is a particular climate at the moment where people are looking to others to define what success is and to sort of ask them for the blueprint. Okay, you've told me what success is. Now tell me how I can do what you've done. And actually, sorry, just clear my throat there. One of the things that Louis and I said to each other early on, we realized, okay, what we're writing here is a self-help book. And we thought, okay, that's interesting. We went into a few bookshops and we look at the self-help. We thought, these aren't really the books that we read. And actually, a lot of these books are written from that point of view of somebody who has, you know, cracked it, somebody who has risen to the top of their field, somebody who has attained success, whatever, right? And then is sort of trying to codify and package up and sell to you, here's my blueprint. Do what I did and you'll be successful. I mean, A, we don't believe that can be true, because success in the world as it is necessarily limited to a few people. So it's kind of a lie from the outset. But even kind of putting that to the side, Lou and I felt like that's not us. It's not us to say, we've got it cracked, do what we do. We are, you know, Louis called his business Catalyst Climbing for a reason, because where it comes from, that philosophy of, I'm not going to do it for you. I can't do it. What I can do is I can get alongside you. I can empower you. I can help you to try and figure out what flourishing, what success looks like to you, and try to help you to kind of get there. So I think myself as a therapist and Louis as a coach really have, you know, really worked from that underlying philosophy. We believe in trying to come alongside people, trying to help people figure out what matters to them, what is meaningful to them, and what that may or may not look like, and kind

0: go through a trial and error process, try this, try that, see what we can do, see what you can experience, see what some of the steps might be to take you closer to where you want your life to be in all areas. But the idea of kind of a predefined idea of success and then sort of expecting everybody to aim for the same thing or take the same route to getting it, it's just, it's crazy.
1: But one of the things, Louis, is the fact that, especially with this or with any art form, any sport form, Federer would probably spend days just hitting that perfect backhand and enduring that moment. It's the mindfulness. You can go back to a climb and there'll be that, I presume, progression of climbing that you nail and you think that, and you may have done it a minute, but in that moment, and we have to think about the moments of our lives rather than the ultimate game, which we will never reach. And that is perhaps the thing that you can go back to, Louis.
2: Yeah, exactly that. I think completely agree with Joel, of course. The only one that I want to clear up was that, Joel, you've misunderstood. It's not called Catalyst for any other reason that I'm a big cat fan, just like cats.
1: But as for
2: the rest of what Joel was saying, completely agree. The first chapter of the book kind of underpins everything else that we talk about, and it's such a big topic, but it relates exactly to what you're talking about, Giles. I think Joel and I both feel the same way, that the concept of success is complicated, and the first chapter we open with is how our self-worth is tied to our performance or our success. And I think we both believe pretty strongly that if we were to write a book leading people towards the idea that if you do these things, you'll become successful. And so once you have that success, you will now feel happy and fulfilled. Neither of us believe that. Because, okay, exactly as we talk about with climbing, I would work really, really hard to get a first climb of a certain level of difficulty. And I think before I manage it, that once I finally do it, now I'll be happy and I'll be satisfied. And then I manage it. I go, no, I'm not satisfied by this. Let me move the goalpost a bit further. And probably once I get there, now I'll be happy about it. And okay, as an example, yeah, I once competed at the World Cups. And before I did that, I had it as a goal for a long time. Actually, I thought once I get onto the national team, I'll finally feel satisfied with all the work I've put in, I'll feel happy. And then I got onto the national team, I was like, no, if I manage to make it to the World Cups, then I'll be happy. And then I did that, I was like, well, no, flopping around and coming 70th in the background of the World Cups is clearly not the thing that's going to do it. So maybe more. And no, it just doesn't work that way. So a lot of what we address at the start of the book is the idea of uncoupling our sense of self-worth, happiness, fulfillment from the outcomes we have around us or the external success we might have, and trying to find other ways to be happy and content.
1: And this is a book that's not just for, this is a book for everybody, isn't it? It's not, you don't have to, okay. Okay. We've got 2 minutes. Give me 2 minutes, gentlemen.
2: It is called Get a Grip, A Climber's Route to Better Mental Health and Improved, I've forgotten my own tagline, but along those lines.
3: Stronger mindset and better mental health.
2: Thank you, Joel. Thank God you're here. It is largely directed at climbers, but obviously our hope, and as we illustrate at the start, as we explain at the start of the book, the things we do in the climbing centre and the ways we behave and the thought patterns we have are probably the ways we do everything. And so, yes, by all means, someone could read this book. Yeah. With the only interest being, I want to climb harder, and hopefully it would help them. But if someone who was not into climbing wanted to read this book as a way to understand themselves better, that is how we wrote it. That's what the plan was. It's a book on being happier and more content, and disguised as a climbing book.
0: Sure. Whenever I was writing my bits, Louis and the publisher had to sort of constantly remind me, remember, this is a climbing book, because obviously I'm a therapist, and, you know, I know this is a climbing book. That was the whole idea. But, I think everything... success and self-worth related, self-worth being related to success or comparison or our relationship with our own bodies or the relationships that we form, our sense of belonging, all of these topics that we cover in the book for me are, they're kind of, climbing can kind of get at them, but they're so much wider. So, yeah.
1: The book is called Get a Grip, A Climber's Route to Stronger Mindset and Better Mental Health. You can order it via our own virtual bookstore. Go online, click on the front cover. Gentlemen, if people want to find you online and say nice things on the socials, where can they find you?
0: You can find me at Joel Robertson Climber on Instagram.
2: And I would be on Catalyst Climbing YouTube. That's the YouTube channel I run, and on Instagram as Captain Cutloose.
1: Captain Cutloose. Get a grip, a climber's route to stronger mindset and better mental health. Louis, you must spend half your time looking at your cat up there and going, how on earth did you get up there? I would imagine that's half your thing. The book is, you can order it via our own virtual bookstore. It's called Get a Grip. My palms have stopped sweating. Louis and Joel, thank you so much for your time today.
0: Thank you, Joel.
2: 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Thank you.
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0: a pretty hard stage in the Massif Central. It was a hot day. The tar was melting, so around 38 degrees. It had been a real hard slog to get in the break, over an hour and a half. And then the break was just stacked with bike riders that were better than me. And we finished uphill. The final K and a half slightly went downhill on the flats. And I wasn't really thinking about winning. I was just trying to think about getting up this climb, Mond, as quick as I could, which was around 3.5K. And I think the average is about 10%, maybe a little bit less, but certainly quite steep. And basically, I just tried to do the time trial up there, and I was the first one dropped. But I think it was good. I think it was a smart thing to do. I paced myself. I didn't go into the red. And at the top, I could see Pino and Bardet, the two French riders. And they sort of hesitated a little bit, looked at each other, and I was able to catch them and then went past. So that happened all really, really fast. And there wasn't much time to think in those moments, yeah.
1: So there isn't, there's sort of this, I'm interested in the psychology of these breakaway groups then. You say that the riders there who you thought would have, you know, the greatest strength to go on and take the victory then. So is there a point where you're working together? And then when do you say, right, it's time for me to strike out on my own?
0: For me, what happens is, because some of these riders, they're really good. They come out the peloton and they win. But I think it's different. The dynamic changes when you've been sharing the workload or sharing the pushing the wind all day. It almost evens itself out, and it becomes, again, like unpredictable. Things can happen either tactically or even physically that you wouldn't expect to happen on paper. And I think that's what happened that day. Certainly, I did the climb of my life, basically. And maybe the others made some slight errors tactically. They went a bit hard at the bottom, got a bit carried away with the whole emotion of the situation, and I was able to keep calm and as I say, went up the climb very, very good.
2: Steve, can you just tell us a little bit about what you alluded to there with the others getting a bit carried away with the emotion of the situation, and perhaps you being able to capitalize on that? What is said in a shared breakaway, how it might go wrong? Just leave out the swear words.
0: What is said? Normally, in professional bike racing, the sport directors have a lot of sort of say, that, and they're in the ear of the riders. So if a rider is told to not contribute, you just got to get on with it, really, and you can't. So there's not too much negotiation. But generally, in a breakaway like that and a stage like that, normally the cooperation's pretty good. Certainly on that day it was. And maybe you ride off the back of other teams, because other teams have got two or three or five riders in the breakaway, and they just sort of take it on, so you get free ride anyway. So there's a thousand things that can happen, but not much is said, really, to be honest. Maybe if you've got a mate in there and you could have a little chat and, I don't know, try something together. I wasn't a big talker.
1: There's something that struck me there from those that aren't involved in the sport all the time. Are you making these decisions then, Sigrid, first of all, on your own? You said you sought approval, really, to go out and have the breakaway. It's a very much, obviously, a team sport. So can you just make those decisions? I'm feeling good today. This feels right for me to do this. Or are you still seeking permission there to be able to do it?
3: You don't want to leave your captain alone. When it was only us there, you want to just be sure that it is okay, because it was the plan from the beginning to have someone in the breakaway or to have me in the breakaway. So I just wanted to be sure, just in case she felt like, okay, I need your support today. So it's always good to just, I just wanted to be on the good side.
1: You don't get in the bad books, Steve. You're on the other side of things now, aren't you? You know, so you didn't want to, you get in some people's bad books, did you, Steve?
0: No. I think when I won at the Tour, we were there to hunt stages, so we didn't really have a GC general classification rider. So, the plan is always outlined in the morning, but the plan is always the plan, and sometimes it changes completely. But certainly, when I had success at the Tour, the plan was to be in the breakaway, so I was all good from a sport director's side. But to be honest, in the final, I actually, 2015, I asked for a bit of calm and just to be able to think for myself and do my own race almost. But sometimes the sport director will intervene. Yeah, certainly if there's two or three options there in a breakaway, and he'll say, okay, don't collaborate in this situation or pull for this person. And that's a choice. That's an instruction you follow, and you Yeah.

0: knowing love, love.
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5: Yes, is our global affairs reporter, Sasha Schlichter.
6: The Six made up the entire newsroom of Matz Hadash, an independent media platform known for fact-checking and investigative reporting. They were arrested early in the week in raids across Egypt and are being held in an undisclosed location. The sit-in at the Egyptian Journalist Syndicate in Cairo follows mounting criticism from international press freedom and human rights organizations. It's open-ended and is expected to last at least until Monday, when the Syndicate Council meets to decide on further action.
5: Moldova's foreign ministry has summoned the Russian ambassador after 5 drones and missiles crossed its border and exploded near several towns. No one was injured, but it's the second incursion in several days, and reports speak of damage at multiple locations. The Moldovan president, Maia Sandu, said Moscow was putting lives at risk across Europe. Russia has meanwhile continued its campaign against Ukrainian infrastructure. Polls have now closed in Latvia's general election, which was dominated by the threat from neighbouring Russia. Despite the rise of populist parties, analysts expect the election to confirm Latvia's pro-European and pro-Ukrainian course. Pre-election polls suggested the centre-right United List, led by Prime Minister Andris Kulbergs, would emerge as the largest bloc, though with fewer seats. In a country annexed and ruled by Moscow for 5 decades, defence and security are major issues. And that's the latest. BBC News.
7: It's 17:06 GMT. You're listening to the newsroom on the BBC World Service with me, Valerie Sanderson. Tens of thousands of people across Spain have been protesting about the housing crisis in the country a day after Spanish politicians rejected the socialist minority government's plan to improve the situation. The government's defeat has intensified speculation that Prime Minister Pedro Sanchez might call an early election. These young people in Madrid explained why they were demonstrating.
8: The thing is that there's a lack of housing available for people, and the rents go higher and higher and higher, because like there's a lot of people who want to live in Madrid and in most cities in Spain, and our salaries are not increasing as much as rent is, so that's why we're here.
9: This is about all of us. This is not about just of the people who is living in an apartment. It is about all, everyone, our society. We are all in our 30s, living with roommates, and we can't live alone or with our partners and establish a family or whatever.
7: I spoke to the BBC's Guy Hedgeco, who's in Madrid, and began by asking him what the protesters are hoping for.
10: They want a response from their political class, a response which they haven't managed to get so far. The next measure that they're talking about in terms of protest is a general strike on the issue of housing. But I think what they'd like to see in terms of action from the government or from Parliament, which hasn't looked possible so far, are drastic measures that would, for example, cap rentals or even forcibly reduce rental costs for people around the country, and also measures to prevent evictions, particularly for vulnerable people. And also a key issue for them, they want to see a change in the way that contracts are drawn up for people who are renting property, to ensure that those contracts are renewed more easily, and so that tenants have more rights when it comes to their relationship with their landlords.
7: The socialist government of Prime Minister Pedro Sanchez appears to be under a lot of pressure now, not just on this issue. How likely is an early election, do you think?
10: I think it's looking quite likely, or very likely, you could say, because we know that he's taken a few days to reflect on what he's going to do, whether he's going to call an election early. He was already, as you point out, in a fairly beleaguered position due to a number of scandals and other issues which have been affecting his government. This vote in Parliament, where his measures were rejected by Congress, that underlined the fact that he does not control a parliamentary majority. So many people believe it would be logical for him to call an election. but also he might feel that it would be to his benefit to call an election now, a few months ahead of when the election would have to be held anyway, because he could use this housing issue for his own benefit by saying he's tried to do everything possible. He's presented these quite urgent measures to Parliament. Parliament has rejected them. He's done all he can. Voters can now decide.
7: You live there, Guy. Is it your sense that this issue of housing and rents has galvanised people across Spain, not just in the big cities like Madrid?
10: Yes, absolutely. I mean, you notice it more in the big cities. That's where the prices have risen most sharply, the rental prices. But it's a problem everywhere, in pretty much every region of Spain. And it has become, according to the polls, the number one worry for Spaniards across the country. They are really concerned about how difficult it is to find an affordable place to live. So it really is an issue for Spaniards right across the country.
7: Guy Hedgeco in Madrid. More details are emerging about the attack on a Fly Dubai plane this week. The UAE's prosecutor general says the co-pilot hit the captain with a crash axe, a tool that's commonly kept in the cockpit of passenger planes for use in an emergency. The pilot, Captain Smit Makar, managed to fight back and prop open the cockpit door, allowing passengers to rush in, take control of the plane and overpower the attacker. He's been named by several media outlets as Hammam al-Hammami, though there's been no official confirmation of this. Emma Henderson is a former airline captain, and she told us she's questioned whether aircraft should have a crash axe in the cockpit.
3: If you've been involved in an incident, for example, where the cockpit door has buckled and for some reason you can't use the emergency escape windows in the cockpit, that's what it's there for. I have often questioned whether or not this is a good idea, particularly since 9/11.
7: With more, here's Sebastian Usher.
11: In the chaos on the plane as passengers rushed to overpower the co-pilot attacking the captain, it was unclear what he was using as a weapon. First reports from passengers on board suggested it might have been a knife. That seemed unlikely because of the stringent security on such a sensitive route. Now, the UAE, which is currently leading the investigation, has supplied the answer. Its prosecutor general says the co-pilot used a small axe stored as standard in cockpits in case of emergency. And more details have been emerging about the co-pilot. A number of media outlets, including the New York Times and Reuters, have now named him as Hammam al-Hammami. There are also reports that he had shown Islamic extremist leanings and that he'd been barred from flying by Oman over concerns raised about those views. A top UAE official has said the incident has shown that the struggle in the region with extremism persists and that justifying terrorism through hate speech is part of the danger. And of course, a major question remains unanswered for now. Was the co-pilot acting alone or in conjunction with a group or state?
7: Sebastian Usher. The final campaign rallies are taking place in Brazil ahead of Sunday's presidential election. The main contenders are the left-leaning president, Luiz Inácio Lula da Silva, and the right-wing candidate, Flavio Bolsonaro, whose father, Jair, lost the election in 2022 and was then sentenced for plotting a coup. Opinion polls suggest a tight race, but the outcome could be a runoff vote later this month if neither gets more than 50% of the ballots cast. Our reporter, Leandro Prezeres, told me more about the campaign promises.
12: Lula has been promising to increase investment in security and also in tackling social inequality, which is huge in Brazil. He's also promising to use the revenues from oil and critical minerals. Brazil has large reserves of these two resources in order to boost education. And he's also saying that he's trying to reduce the work week in Brazil. On the other hand, we have Flavio Bolsonaro. Flavio is a right-wing politician. He's also the son of former President Jair Bolsonaro. And he's been saying that if he wins elections, he's going to cut taxes to attract more investments to Brazil. And he's also promising a radical approach against organized crime. He's saying, for example, that if he's elected, he's going to build several mega detention centers inspired by the model in place in El Salvador at the moment.
7: Now, you mentioned his father, Jair, who lost a bitter election in 2022. How different is Flavio Bolsonaro from his father, Jair?
12: Well, that's a very interesting question because he's trying to sell himself as a more moderate version of his father. He's, for example, saying that he's the vaccinated Bolsonaro to make a difference from his father's statements during the pandemic, when Mr. Jair Bolsonaro said that he wouldn't be vaccinated against COVID-19. So Flávio Bolsonaro said that he is a vaccinated one. But his critics have been saying that he's just more of the same, that he's going to lead a government very similar to his father's. So some of his allies are from the same political group and they are defending the same agenda, especially when it comes to economy. For example, when they say they're going to cut taxes, then they're also going to reduce the size of the state in Brazil.
7: Now, they seem to be offering very different visions of Brazil, but opinion polls suggest that it is a tight race, don't they?
12: Yes, they have been saying that it's going to be a very tight race, as it happened in 2022, which shows that Brazil, regardless of these 4 years of Lula's government, Brazil remains a very polarized country.
7: Leandro Prezeres from BBC News Brazil. Russia has issued a call for diplomats and foreigners to leave Kyiv, saying those that choose to stay are knowingly exposing themselves to mortal danger. The foreign ministry in Moscow issued the warning after Russian drones hit another major bridge in the Ukrainian capital. Two people were injured in the attack on the northern bridge, as our Ukraine correspondent Dan Johnson reports from Kyiv.
13: Russia says it is targeting bridges across the Dnieper River because they are used to move troops and military cargo in support of Ukraine's armed forces. But the immediate impact is to bring disruption to the capital's roads for a second day. Two bridges have now been damaged in recent drone attacks, and it appears Russia's adopted a new tactic of targeting them to cut off the two parts of Kyiv. The city's mayor said the capital was being torn apart. More than a million people live on the eastern bank of the river, but most work in the city centre on the western side. Railway lines and trolleybus wires have been damaged and other public transport routes disrupted, forcing more people to use cars on roads which are already clogged, though not as badly as Friday's gridlock. Many people have given up trying to cross the river in vehicles and instead walk across. Kyiv has come under increasingly intense attack from Russian jet-powered drones, which Ukrainian air defences are finding difficult to shoot down.
7: Dan Johnson in Kyiv. You're listening to the newsroom on the BBC World Service. Over the past few years, artefacts plundered in war or during empire building have been increasingly returned to their original owners. Now, more than 1,000 years after his death, the remains of the medieval Bulgarian leader Tsar Samuel have been brought back from Greece and laid to rest in Bulgaria. In exchange, 48 historic and sacred objects taken during the First World War were returned to Greece. The transfer ends decades of negotiation between the two countries, and it's hoped will be followed by further swaps. Well, with me in the newsroom studio is our correspondent Paul Moss. Tell us about the relics that have been transferred between Bulgaria and Greece.
14: Well, what Bulgaria's getting back is the remains of Tsar Samuel. He was a much celebrated ruler. He was around at around 1000 AD. He fought off the forces of the Byzantine Empire. He actually increased the territory which Bulgaria had, got bits of what's now southern Greece. And Bulgaria really is going to town on this return. I mean, his body was given a full military escort, flown back with MiGs and F-16s, welcomed by an honour guard. You could be forgiven for thinking this was some military hero who just fell in the field of battle recently, rather than someone who was fighting with swords and spears about 1,000 years ago. You know, his body was discovered actually in 1969. But it's taken this long for Greece to give it back, literally decades of negotiating, and what they're getting back is some treasure that was looted from Greek churches by Bulgarian troops at the end of World War I. So not a body, so not getting quite so much fanfare, but still being tagged and sort of celebrated as a great victory to see this stuff returned by Greece as well.
7: Why is Tsar Samuel such a big deal 1,000 years after his death, as you said?
14: Well, you know, Bulgaria, when you go there, is a country with a very strong sense of nationhood. Not surprising when you consider they spent hundreds of years under Ottoman rule, then they were in the Soviet bloc, and they're very proud. You know, I've visited several times, very proud that their traditions have managed to survive all these centuries of occupation. So this hero, Tsar Samuel, means someone who was fighting for the country about 1,000 years ago. I think the same is also true of Greece, though perhaps to a lesser extent. Again, a strong sense of nationhood, and you know, so the idea, and also that the Greek Orthodox Church is very much part of Greece's identity. So getting church relics back really means something. I should mention there is a bit of politics going on here. The Bulgarian president, Ilyana Yotova, faces an election in a few weeks' time. I don't think it's going to do her too much harm to be presiding over the return of this much-celebrated warrior's body.
7: Why do you think it's all happening now, Paul?
14: Well, it's interesting, isn't it? I mean, I think there is around the world a general feeling that, you know, when goods and things have been stolen from countries, they should go back. A few years ago, after a long decades of rowing, France returned some treasures that had been taken by its troops from Benin in West Africa. Just a few months ago, we saw the Netherlands and Germany promising to return some stolen goods that have been taken from Ghana. I think increasingly countries are having trouble saying to their citizens, look, if you steal from a shop or steal any jewellery or nick some treasure from a museum, we'll put you in prison, but it's perfectly okay for us to keep treasure that was stolen from other countries. That contradiction, I think, is being harder and harder to keep hold of. So I think we will see more stuff going back to the original countries, but these kinds of returns are very much resisted as well. So stand by for some more decades of negotiation, I suspect.
7: Thanks, Paul. Paul Moss there. In the Russian region of Irkutsk, nearly 200 people have been placed under medical observation after a laboratory technician is reported to have died from pneumonic plague. She was apparently working at the Irkutsk Anti-Plague Research Institute of Siberia and is said to have told medical staff she'd accidentally broken a test tube containing live bacteria. Professor Javier Pizarro-Sarda is the director of the Plague Research Unit at the Pasteur Institute in Paris.
15: Bubonic plague has been until now the most common form of plague, and we think that it was very prevalent in Europe in medieval time. But plague is still around us. It's a disease that is endemic in several countries like Madagascar, Democratic Republic of Congo, where still bubonic plague is the most common form, but from time to time, there are cases of pneumonic plague when the bacteria reach the lungs of a person. So it's very rare form of disease, but it can happen today in natural settings.
16: Well, apparently, we have one supposed death in Russia, but 200 people under observation. Would you agree with this response? Is it proportional?
15: Well, plague is a very dangerous disease. In the case of pneumonic plague, we think that there is 100% of lethality if people are not treated with the right antibiotics early enough. So I think that it is reasonable to investigate 200 potential contact people because this disease can be transmitted from person to person, like COVID, via droplets, via aerosols.
16: We're hearing reports that this was a lab technician, a 28-year-old lab technician, who may have broken a test tube containing the plague pathogen. Why would a lab have samples of this disease to begin with?
15: Well, I have to say that there are several labs, including ours around the world, who still work with plague because there are no licensed vaccines universally approved around the world. There have been vaccines which have been used in the past, but today they do not comply with current standards. So we are several labs working on the development of a new plague vaccine. And we are also working on developing more sensitive and more rapid diagnostic tests so that we can detect the disease very early.
16: And so what should we be looking for if this plague spreads, if this story continues to grow? How will we know if this is a real issue?
15: I don't think that it's going to be a real issue because even if it's a disease that can be transmitted from person to person, let's say the ratio of transmission is not that important. And if the person have been already isolated and treated, I don't think that there is a risk of an outbreak, an important outbreak. So I don't think that there are real reasons to be alarmed.
7: Professor Javier Pizarro-Cerda. Oktoberfest is underway in Munich in Germany. The festival centered around enjoying beer, Bavarian food, fairground attractions and music. Hey, indeed. One traditional ride involves people trying to stay on a giant wheel as it spins. But this year, one of the organisers has been giving out shorts to women before they get on, after a rise in videos being uploaded online showing women's underwear during the ride. Well, for more, our reporter Stephanie Prentice is with me. What's going on?
17: So Val, the ride you just mentioned, it's called Teufelsrad or Devil's Wheel. And a group of people clamber on. It spins and spins quite quickly, actually, until one person is left Now, generally at Oktoberfest, the men are wearing lederhosen and the woman a dirndl outfit that has a flowy sort of skirt. In videos of this ride, you can see the women clearly trying to hold the skirts down. But now a new report's found more than 30,000 videos have been uploaded of the ride on Meta alone, Meta platforms, and they get a disproportionate amount of views, some of them millions. Now, authorities think that women may be being upskirted. That's the formal name for taking sexually intrusive content without permission up someone's skirt. There's also some videos that seem to have been altered so that the women look naked. We can listen to one woman. She wanted to be anonymous and she featured prominently in a video of the ride that ended up online.
18: In the moment, the ride was exciting, with lots of adrenaline. Big crowds are watching. But then the video was posted online. I don't like to think what the men are doing while they're watching it.
17: So that woman did try to press charges. She didn't get anywhere. And there are signs saying filming isn't allowed, but it's inside a huge tent. And the organiser, Elizabeth Palacci, has decided enough is enough. She's been handing out pairs of cycling shorts and she told media she wants women to feel safe.
19: So what protection do women have in Germany against this kind of thing?
17: Well, upskirting is illegal in Germany. You can get 2 years in prison or fines depending on your income. When it comes to this ride, past investigations have found it really hard to prove that one person was being deliberately targeted. There has been a police campaign generally directed at the festival, warning people not to film these kind of videos. This year, actually, one arrest of a man who was filming under a woman's skirt. But, you know, Oktoberfest is the largest beer festival in the world, more than 6 million people there. Policing a crowd with smartphones is just not easy. Some politicians are urging social media platforms to do more and get these videos taken down. Protection agencies, they've been asking for the laws to be harsher. But Val, as it seems, it would seem the most effective protection for women is a pair of cycling shorts.
19: Thanks, Stephanie Prentice. And finally, the annual International Porridge Making Contest has been taking place on Saturday in Scotland. This year's breakfast-making event has attracted competitors from around the world to the village of Carbridge in the Scottish Highlands. Sven Selgem was last year's winner.
20: From when I won, when it was announced last year, it was a joyride. It was incredible. I think there have been more than 70 different media exposures, been on the radio from Canada to Germany, BBC, obviously, several times, all the big papers, front page of the Wall Street Journal. So it's been great fun, really funny.
19: For more about the national dish of porridge, here's Pete Ross.
21: A spurtum is a traditional Scottish wooden tool, shaped a bit like a stick, specifically designed to stir oatmeal porridge without forming a lump. It was first used in the 15th century. Porridge itself, however, is likely to be much older than that, thought to be one of the oldest cooked foods in human history, dating back at least 32,000 years to when Paleolithic hunter-gatherers would grind wild grains and cook them with water. Ancient Romans ate a version of the dish, a staple savoury or sweet porridge made from farro boiled in water or milk. And of course, many nations around the world have a version of mixing grains or rice with water or other liquids to make something that would fairly be described as porridge. The dish became a staple in Scotland around 1500 years ago, when it became the ultimate survival food for Highlanders because the main ingredient, oats, grew well in the poor upland soil and thrived in the wet, damp conditions there. Traditional Scottish porridge was strictly savoury, cooked with water and salt, and it wasn't necessarily eaten just at breakfast. Crofters would pour the hot mixture into a cupboard drawer, letting it set, and then cutting out slabs of the cold, congealed mixture, taking pieces, a bit like a sort of gelatinous, salty flapjack, out into the field to sustain themselves as they worked throughout the day. But it took a while to catch on elsewhere. In 1775, Dr. Samuel Johnson famously mocked its prevalence north of the border in his dictionary, defining oat as a grain which in England is generally given to horses, but in Scotland supports the people. This was a view that was also supported in North America, where oats were widely thought to be only suitable as animal feed, until companies like Quaker Oats industrialised rolling technology and launched massive advertising campaigns in the late 19th century.
19: And that was Pete Ross, who tells me that he eats porridge every single day and he's well over 6 feet tall. So proof is in the pudding there. You've been listening to The Newsroom from the BBC World.
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26: I'm Justin Webb, and you're about to hear Americast on the BBC World Service. On today's episode, who are the Democratic Socialists of America? The DSA are gaining popularity in the US through politicians like Zoran Mamdani and are often at odds with the party's more traditional candidates. What does the DSA really stand for? And could they one day end up taking over the Democratic Party? That's all coming up on Americast. I'll be back in 5 minutes with Sumi Samaskanda after the news.
27: BBC News with David Harper. The head of Tennessee's prison system is resigning days after the failed execution of an American woman on death row. Prison officials attempted to administer two separate doses of a lethal injection into Krista Pike on Wednesday, but both failed. She remains unconscious in hospital. The Houthi authorities in Yemen's capital Sana'a now say it was hit by 26 Saudi airstrikes on Saturday. Witnesses have described seeing fighter planes firing missiles. Huge crowds have taken to the streets of Madrid and other Spanish cities demanding action on a housing crisis. Anger has been fueled by Parliament's refusal to approve the government's emergency legislation protecting tenants. Reports from Tigray say Ethiopian federal troops and their allied local forces have entered the capital of the rebellious province Mekele. The capital was earlier abandoned by TPLF forces who run Tigray and yet are now waging insurgency. Exit polls in Latvia's general election suggest the governing centre-right United List will remain the biggest party in Parliament. The poll puts Prime Minister Andris Kulbeg's party ahead with more than 35% of the vote. Moldova's foreign ministry has summoned the Russian ambassador after five drones and missiles crossed its border and exploded near several towns. It's the second incursion in several days. Dozens of Egyptian journalists are staging a sit-in in Cairo, demanding the release of six colleagues whose detention, rights groups say, is the most serious blow to Egypt's independent media in years. Their whereabouts are unclear. President Luiz Inácio Lula da Silva is making a final push for votes ahead of the Brazilian presidential election on Sunday. He's made sovereignty a key part of his campaign. His rival, Flavio Bolsonaro, is running on a platform of hardline security policies. The remains of the medieval Bulgarian leader Tsar Samuel have been laid to rest in a marble sarcophagus in Sofia after being handed over by Greece more than 1,000 years after his death. And that's the latest BBC News.
26: A few years ago, it was a fringe organisation, really, based in Washington, D.C. It is now very much front and centre of a movement that's turning the Democratic Party on its head, or at least wants to. So, who are the Democratic Socialists of America? Why are they gaining popularity right now? And could they one day end up taking over the Democratic Party? Welcome to Americast.
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32: See, he doesn't want to do the job. He wants to build his ballroom and travel with Natalie on their apparently defenseless flying palace gifted by the Emir of Qatar.
33: When I'm not around, you're going to be broke. There's not going to be anybody to report on. Nobody gives a damn about anybody else.
26: Hello, it's Justin in the worldwide headquarters of Americast in London, England.
34: Hi, it's Sumi sitting in the Washington, D.C. office.
26: And Sumi, we're going to talk about the Democratic Socialists of America today, who are such a renewed force, aren't they, in the nation's politics. And I've been talking to their national co-chair, Ashik Sadiq. Fascinating conversation about Well, everything, really. The strategy, the policy positions, but also the recognition that they're not there yet when it comes to being genuinely popular across the whole nation, but how they might get there, how they might bring sceptical voters into the fold. But I'm right to say, aren't I, Sumi, that they really do matter more now, certainly than they have done in recent years.
34: Oh, yeah. We've seen a massive rise in the DSA. It's a fascinating conversation to look forward to hearing, Justin, because I'm really interested in to hear how they defend some of the policy positions that are seen as more extreme and how they see themselves aligning with the Democrats. But if we take a step back, who is the DSA? This is not a formal political party. They were founded in the 1980s, and it's a grassroots organization, has over 100,000 members, local chapters across all 50 states. The organization has gained in prominence in recent years, and in particular with, of course, New York Mayor Zoran Mamdani, one of the big faces and voices of the DSA movement. We've gotten asked this question a few times on this podcast, Justin. How can the DSA vote as Democrats or represent as Democrats? That's because, as I said, they're not their own political party. They are a wing of the Democratic Party. And because of that, they can be on the ticket as a Democrat, as they have been. But it's not just Zoran Mamdani. It's people like Congresswoman Alexandria Ocasio-Cortez. It's some of the up-and-coming figures, somebody like Angie Nixon in Florida, who's now the Democrats' Senate candidate there. And I mean, a Senate candidate in Florida who is a Democratic socialist is pretty astonishing. So I think, Justin, that tells you all you need to know about how this organization has really risen through the ranks in the last few years.
26: Yeah, they're really going great guns, aren't they? And built really around the Mamdani win, I suppose, initially. But actually, it is much wider than that. It's also worth saying, isn't it, that the fact that they have come to prominence now has also brought to prominence the various reasons why a lot of Americans would say, well, hang on a second, they may have an appeal to some, but they ain't never going to be a majority by any stretch of the imagination, even of the Democratic Party. And you look back to this candidate they had for, it was the governor's race, wasn't it, Wisconsin, Francesca Hong, who didn't like Thanksgiving. I've forgotten the whole list of things she didn't like. There were all sorts of things about her that I think for a lot of Americans brought to the fore what they would regard as the weirdness of this movement and how un-American in their view it is. And the Thanksgiving thing, you just thought you could see, couldn't you, in party headquarters across the country, people raising their eyebrows, if not banging their heads on the table.
1: They brought up as well was a post from you in 2021 where you said Americans should cancel Thanksgiving, should have done this in 1621. The post has been deleted. Republicans have been highlighting it. Do you still believe that Thanksgiving should be canceled?
2: I'm a chef, and one of the first meals that I made that was for the community when I was 16 was a Thanksgiving meal. But Thanksgiving is also a time that's incredibly painful for many people in our communities. And so I think there I wanted to make sure that people understood that there are multiple views, but views can evolve. And the position that I'm...
34: You can't hate on Thanksgiving. That is a cardinal rule in American politics, I think. But, you know, given all of that, Zoran Mamdani, the New York mayor, has been asked this question about the DSA often, and he actually sees the organization as having the ability to put forward a presidential candidate in 2028. He wants to see the Democrats do that. He made that point on the Clay Kane show on Sirius XM Urban View in the summer.
3: I think we have a number of choices. I know that people are making their own choices of whether or not they want to run. What I'm hopeful of is we're seeing a lot of examples of what it can look like to have that focus on the working person. People who understand that affordability isn't just something you say, it's something you have to deliver. And that in doing this, we're not running away from the Democratic Party. We're going back to what the party used to be. You think about FDR and LaGuardia. You think about the New Deal. That's what the Democratic Party once was. That's what it could be again. And if we want to win, I think that's what we have to become.
26: Two problems with that, Sumi. Number one, a lot of their support doesn't really come from what we would classically think of as working people, would it? Sort of horny-handed sons of toil, people working on building sites and all the rest of it. It comes from people in universities, and particularly university senior common rooms. So that's kind of one side of it. But also, the DSA itself has this list of policies. They are pretty out there, aren't they? There was this interview, we should listen to a bit of it, an interview that Megan Romer, who's the DSA's other co-chair, not the one we're about to hear from, but the other one, who appeared on Fox News Sunday in July and was asked this range of issue positions, and she was very happy to give them.
1: So we're going to put up on the screen a few of the things that are part of your platform, and I want to ask you, just give me sort of a true or false on these. Abolish the Senate.
4: True.
1: Okay. Replace the presidency and Supreme Court as we now know them.
4: Yep.
1: Abolish ICE.
4: Absolutely.
1: Abolish borders and give amnesty to anyone currently in the U.S. illegally.
4: As a long-term plan, yep.
1: Defund the Pentagon.
4: Absolutely.
1: Abolish prisons, at least in large part.
4: Yeah, again, that as part of a long-term program, yeah.
1: Okay, so no prisons. Government or public ownership of most large corporations.
4: Yeah, absolutely.
34: There's a reason that went viral, Justin. Those are a lot of policy positions that I think it's fair to say the vast majority of Americans don't agree with. I think it's also fair to say the vast majority of Democrats in the Democratic Party don't agree with it. And there was a little bit of cleanup from some of the DSA members themselves, like Zohran Mamdani or AOC, on how they feel on these positions.
26: Yeah, exactly. That's my point, isn't it? That they may well have to ditch some of that. Interestingly, the long-term one. So we're about to hear this interview that I've done with the other co-chair. I didn't bother much with the long-term things about abolishing prisons, because if it is long-term, heck, you know, you can put that into another box. It's the short-term things that I think are really fascinating. And to be fair to them, and you're going to hear this in the interview now, there are some short-term things that they want to do that really do, among a certain swathe, particularly of young Americans, have some momentum. And the classic one is, well, there are two, aren't there? It's healthcare and housing, Sumi. Both of those things, you can kind of giggle at some of the other stuff there, particularly getting rid of prisons. Okay, no prison, says the Fox News person. But actually, there is stuff there that really is seriously appealing, at least to some.
34: Yeah, and I think that's the point, Justin. You know, for Democrats, there are many members of their base, many voters who say the policy positions you've held until now have not made healthcare any more affordable. And the policy positions you've held until now have not made life more affordable in general. And that's where the DSA really has been able to kind of pick up steam, I think, is just pointing around and saying, look, this system we continue to vote for is not working for the majority of people who, let's say, don't earn large salaries and aren't able to kind of benefit from some of the corporate wealth. At least that's how they would put it, the DSA, that this country has seen expand over the last 10, 20 years.
26: Okay, let's hear directly from them then, from the DSA National Co-Chair, Ashiq Sadiq. I've been talking to him, and we started on the broad appeal. What is the DSA's broad offering to the American people?
5: Well, most Americans today are facing an extreme sense of crisis in their day-to-day lives. More Americans than in a generation are struggling to pay rent, are having to work longer hours or work multiple jobs just to make ends meet. So capitalism is not working out very well for most of the American public. We believe that basic needs should be guaranteed as human rights. Things like housing for all, healthcare for all, education for everybody. And these are basic needs that have been underfunded for decades. And most people are struggling to make ends meet just based on market logic. So it's really time for massive change. And the things that we're talking about as Democratic Socialists of America are increasingly looking pragmatic and sensible against the extreme sense of crisis that most Americans are feeling today.
26: Tell us, for instance, then, how it would work with housing. What would be provided that isn't at the moment?
5: We want to guarantee housing as a human right. So we want to expand publicly owned social housing that's high quality. There are plenty of models around the world, like Vienna has high quality social housing that's been guaranteed for the better part of the past century. We would like to strictly regulate investment properties, establish universal rent control, guarantee right to counsel for all tenants. So those are things that are possible to start doing under present situation. But right now, housing is becoming increasingly unaffordable on the market. The cost of housing, the cost of rent is going up everywhere, from the largest cities to the smallest towns.
26: You presumably would at the state level and possibly at the federal level, more would be spent on offering this guarantee of housing as a human right to all Americans. I'm just thinking, have you looked at the side of the ledger, as it were, that says, okay, this is how we pay?
5: This is where a basic part of what we're calling for is to tax the wealthiest. We want to tax the billionaires to fund good social programs. Right now, there's something on the order of trillions of dollars in tax cuts that are handed out to the already wealthiest people in society. Elon Musk just became the world's first trillionaire in the United States. And that's because there are massive tax breaks for the wealthiest people who are getting wealthy off the backs of most workers. So things like universal health care, universal housing, fully funding public education and transit, these things would be possible if we had fair taxes across the board.
26: What if they just left the country?
5: That seems a bit unlikely. The United States is the wealthiest nation in the history of the world, and there's plenty of profit to be made. That is being made, but right now it's not taxed fairly. So we can look at what's happening in New York City right now, where fair taxes are on the table, more on the table than they have been in a long time, because Zoran Mamdani is mayor, and there's not a massive exodus happening of the wealthiest people who are in New York City. They actually benefit from most people having extra wages to spare.
26: I want to ask you specifically about health as well, because everyone outside the United States and plenty of people inside the United States know perfectly well that the health system in many respects, and a lot of people right across the political aisle would agree with this, doesn't work at the moment in a way that it should. It's not efficient, it's expensive,

0: you save money as a nation. And we talk about that in Britain as well. But the fact is you have to fund it up front. And this is going to put a lot more strain, isn't it, on your billionaires. You're sort of kind of expecting Elon Musk and three or four other people to fund all of this. And I just wonder whether, well, how realistic that is.
1: It's happened before in the United States' own history. I think it was in the 1950s that there was a top marginal tax rate of something like 90%. So if you made over, let's say, $1 million, 90% of that additional income would be taxed. And that was considered fair. It helped fund a massive expansion of social services that most Americans did get to experience. Standard of living increased drastically in the decades after World War II. So that has been chipped away over the decades. And the sense that you need billionaires to make maximum profits to trickle down services for everybody, that just really has not worked out for many people.
0: Yeah, well, let's get on to that and get on to some of the more potentially more controversial areas that they are. Not that those things we've just been talking about will be uncontroversial in certain parts of the United States, which I think you realize. What is your view of racial justice at the moment? Because, again, it's a hugely contested area, isn't it? There are plenty of Americans, including a lot of white working class Americans, including a lot of Hispanic Americans, who would say, you know what, I just think everyone should be treated equally. And if they're good people, they should be treated well and encouraged. And if they do bad things, they should be stuck in jail or whatever it is. And that actually we don't need to discriminate between different, particularly different groups of people. Is the DSA on with that or not?
1: We believe in universal human rights. Everybody should be treated equally. People should have equal guarantee of rights. And economic rights are part of that. And that's where we do see a discrepancy in how rights have been provided over time. Martin Luther King Jr., who was well known as a civil rights leader and somebody who fought for racial justice and civil rights, also called for economic rights. And that was the next phase of what he was really beginning to organize for when his life was cut short. So this is something that we have our own critiques, I think, of the way that diversity policies have sometimes played out, where the priority is to get more people of more diverse identities, whether racial or gender or anything else, into positions of power, but then not changing anything, especially economic conditions, for most people of those identities who are working class people. The most important thing for us as democratic socialists is, are we delivering things materially? Are we promoting policies and winning power so that we can actually have an equal playing field for everybody?
0: It's really interesting that you say that because Alexandria Ocasio-Cortez, of course, who lots of listeners of this podcast will know well, she's now rejoined, hasn't she, the DSA, having been a member before. I think she's been out for 7 years ago, has rejoined. She recently said Woke One was crazy. She seemed to be sort of separating herself, didn't she, from all of that. Is that the way to go, do you think? That actually the for you, it's concentrating on the bread and butter stuff, the economy stuff, and if the rest of it is not exactly abandoned, but just isn't in the forefront, given that it seemed to be quite unpopular, certainly in the last presidential election, then that is the future for you.
1: At the core of what we're doing and why we're succeeding and winning more and more is that we are laser focused on economic demands, expanding universal public services that address the cost of living crisis. So Zohran Mamdani campaigned on three top things: freezing the rent, universal childcare, fast and free buses. Now that so those are promises that he campaigned on and got a mandate for and is beginning to deliver in his first year in office. So people are seeing that. But really importantly, he didn't abandon other things like trans rights or immigrant rights or the freedom for Palestinians. These things that some might say are woke or just things that only affect a minority of people. These are not things we have to sacrifice. And we are demonstrating that by focusing on these universal economic demands that bring in people across differences, across identities, across ethnic groups, that is the basis to then win protections for minorities and expand rights for everybody.
0: So what is the DSA proposal? Because obviously a lot of your supporters on the progressive left, very exercised at the moment by Israel and Palestine, and a range of views, I suppose it's fair to say, about what should happen, except that the core of it is you don't like Israel, don't like what Israel has been doing in Gaza.

0: To what extent then, where would you see as the DSA the end point in Israel and Gaza? What is it that should happen? Is it a two-state solution, a one-state solution? What should be the policy?
1: Well, what we're really focused on right now is ending U.S. military aid to Israel. We want an end to American atrocities, a genocide that's funded by the United States. And Israel has been an apartheid state for decades before this genocide accelerated. So there's a range of viewpoints, I think, on what an eventual end point would be. We do basically believe in universal human rights and equality for everybody. So I think broadly we would want to see equal treatment, equal rights for everybody who lives on that land. But in the near term...
0: So just to be clear, does the DSA believe that Israel, you've just called it an apartheid state, can Israel survive as the Jewish state, as a state that is a homeland for the Jewish people, or has it got to be something different?
1: We believe in equal rights for everybody, and the existence of an ethno-state is not something that we see as compatible with equal rights for everybody.
0: So what would happen to the Jews who currently live in Israel? And there are, 7 million or so of them? What under DSA policy, what happens to them?
1: I would compare it to South Africa or even the United States, where there has been enforced segregation for many generations, and then eventually there were changes in legal and equal rights where people had to live with basic rights. That's what we would like to see. Obviously, it's hard to imagine how that happens from the existence today of the state of things. But that's where we focus on ending U.S. funding to the state of Israel. Right now, it's
0: so it would be a
1: and then the people would decide.
0: The state of Israel, just to, which people?
1: People who live there. Right now, Israel has impunity to wage a genocide on Palestinians because they are funded to the tune of billions of dollars in direct military aid from the United States. So as citizens of the United States, we can focus on ending our country's complicity in this.
0: What an Israeli would say, though, to you is that it's the only state in the world where Jews can be safe. It's a democracy. It was attacked on October the 7th. It defended itself, albeit brutally.
1: Well, we reject anti-Semitism everywhere, and we believe Jews, like everybody, should be safe and free to live anywhere. In the United States today, anti-Semitism is on the rise, and it's a serious problem. And for many people in the United States, these anti-Semitic feelings are often associated with what people see the state of Israel doing, wiping out a whole other people. So that's where I would point to what many of my close friends who are anti-Zionist Jews say today. They don't want this happening in their name. Okay. There's a huge generational shift happening among American Jews where they see what Israel is doing, and
0: I think everyone can see there is a huge generational shift going on among American Jews, perhaps, but also more generally among young people, who, of course, many of your core supporters. We're running out of time. I just want to go to one other kind of world conflict at the moment, just to get straight in people's minds, not what necessarily your end policy is, but what you would do if a DSA candidate, presidential candidate, came to power, what your expectation would be, or indeed if DSA candidates got into Congress in large numbers. So Ukraine, do you accept that Russia invaded Ukraine and should be forced out of all of Ukraine that it took?
1: What Russia did is terrible. We resist imperialism in any form, and Russia invading Ukraine is against the right of people to their own self-determination. So this is another place where we focus on what we can do from within the United States. We can shift from a policy of militarism and a military response to any situation in the world. We would shift resources to expanding diplomacy and expanding the conditions for real peace and economic security for all people around the world.
0: What would diplomacy, given that Vladimir Putin doesn't seem keen on diplomacy, if American weapons weren't there, Ukraine could be overrun, couldn't it? So in those terms, you'd just accept that? I don't see what the diplomacy is that you would bring to bear.
1: I think it's a hard situation with Ukraine. I believe that DSA members who are in Congress have voted for aid to Ukraine. I think zooming out at the big picture, there is a now $1 trillion military budget approaching $1.5 trillion. The United States has over 700 overseas military bases. We could cut those in half. We could cut more than half of those down and withdraw from those overseas bases. That would save hundreds of billions of dollars. And that could shift many, many resources to providing social needs right here in the United States. Ending homelessness, providing housing for everybody in the country who needs it would cost something like $15 billion. That's just a handful of the overseas military bases. And that would help free up massive amounts of resources to deal with something like the climate crisis. Most Americans right now have a hard time imagining what a future looks like when they're seeing the climate crisis, the rise of AI, which we haven't talked about much, but that's really on people's minds now with these data centers popping up all over the country, undemocratically using up land, water, and resources that American citizens are having to foot the bill for while these big tech companies are pushing them everywhere and profiting from them. So these are major imbalances of power that most Americans are feeling. And being told that we need to bomb Iran or do regime change in Venezuela or whatever, that just is totally falling flat. Most Americans don't believe in these things.
0: Okay, look, Ashit, we got to let you go now, but there's no doubt that you are and your party is a newly reinvigorated voice. It's a voice that's been around for a bit, but a really reinvigorated voice in American politics. And it's really great to hear from you so much of what you believe in and what you're fighting for. So thanks so much, Ashit Sadiq, for joining us.
1: Thanks so much for having me on.
0: Okay, that's it for today. 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Bye-bye.
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0: In the morning, when my best friend saw me, they saw my face bloated from crying all night. Then they saw the marks all around my neck, and they asked me what happened. I told them Abba did it to me.
1: They hug her, tell her to stay strong. But this was stay inside the girl's dorm, shared in whispers. Until someone starts asking questions. Until Yusron and the student detectives call. You're listening to World of Secrets, Catching My Teacher from the BBC World Service.
2: After my lectures, I would call people one by one, usually in the afternoon, after class or Quran sessions. I'd go to a place where I would definitely be left alone. There was this spot upstairs in my dorm that no one usually went to. I'd go there often to make the calls. I always had my black notebook with me.
1: Soon his black book is filled with first-hand testimonies, second-hand memories. Some people recall things differently. Others tell him things but don't want it repeated. Yusron tries to make sense of it all.
2: I wrote everything down in it, like where people got information from, what date, what they heard. I wrote it all down because whenever I asked people for advice, they said, make sure everything is verified. Don't get trapped or set up. Don't let this come back to you. So I tried to document everything.
1: And then he types it up. A 7-page document with photos of Zia, Sukma,

0: did because it was more profitable to treat it as a tax write-off than to release and promote it. After an online backlash and several years of machinations, it was recently released and has excited older audiences, nostalgic for Looney Tunes, as well as younger ones who might not have grown up with the iconic cartoons. ABC Radio National's Jason DeRosso spoke to the film's director, Dave Green, on The Screen Show and asked him why the characters have such cross-generational appeal.
1: I think what makes them so timeless is really like the strength of their archetypes, honestly. Like, Porky is the well-meaning everyman. Bugs Bunny is always the center of attention and is, you know, mischievous and controls every orbit because he's just that smart and witty and powerful. And in our movie, Wile E. Coyote is really the focus. And he is such a great character because he is a character defined by his want. And his want is so simple. He just wants to capture the Roadrunner and hopefully eat the Roadrunner for dinner. And he is the biggest optimist in the world as a character. He expects to catch the Roadrunner every day and eat him. And I think it's really Wile's hope and his optimism and his drive that I think make him such a strong character and such an iconic character and somebody we really are compelled to watch.
2: It's interesting because, especially from an American point of view, I know that losers in an American context aren't, you know, very attractive. You know, winners are what matter in America in some ways, right? And yet Coyote is kind of a beautiful loser, but he's also mean and kind of nasty in a bit. So it just, that's what strikes me as interesting about this character, kind of dusting him off for today. You're watching him going, he is really a push-pull of kind of turn-off factors and relatability in a way that I don't think totally. You'd get a character written today.
1: Oh, absolutely. I mean, on the one hand, it's so funny to watch Coyote fail. And he's this amazing physical comedian who falls down crying and failing and gets blown up and hurt and smashed. And then I think when you look at the day in and day out of this character and you think about his optimism and his drive and his want being so singular and clear and clean, you realize there's this, yeah, this absolute beauty to his Sisyphean task of trying to catch the Roadrunner, getting hurt, trying, and not flinching and doing it again the next day. And there's something very like beautiful and optimistic and hopeful in that quest. But you're absolutely right. He is a character who's defined by his failure. And I heard Sammy Birch, the screenwriter, describe the movie as like a love letter to failure. And in certain ways, like the movie is kind of teaching you how to fail and how to fail better in a way and not flinch at failing. And that's really who this character is inside and out.
3: He's one of the most hardworking people I've ever met. He would never think of quitting. And I think everyone should be inspired by that.
2: I want to know about the journey to screen. This film had fans before anyone saw it. And it's had fans since it's come out, obviously, that have really enjoyed this film. But I have to ask you about David Zaslav, who was Warner's CEO at the time that, you know, you were making this film and you made this film. And it's in the public sphere now that the story goes that he didn't even watch the film and he decided he'd write off this film and wouldn't release it and it would be a tax write-off. What's that like to go through as a filmmaker?
1: It's still hard to articulate and process, but we heard the bad news one night, and I would say by the next morning or the next afternoon, we already had this kind of immediate outpouring of support from friends, other filmmakers, voices online who were just fans of these characters and speaking out very loudly and saying, no, don't do it to this one. It was honestly a complete miracle. And, you know, I would say, like, as a filmmaker, you deal with surprise all the time. You show up to set one day and a camera isn't working or an actor is sick or you have bad weather. And that is something that you have to contend with. Obviously, this one is much bigger, but in looking back at the entire experience of making the movie, having the movie disappear for a while, and then having the movie finally come out, like it really all is, not to say that I am Wile E. Coyote in any way, but it really, the whole journey is pushing a boulder up a hill. And I obviously, I cannot

0: Bonjour, bonjour, c'est K2, jeune artiste tchadien et étoile montante de la musique tchadienne.
1: Hello, hello, this is K2, a young artist from Chad and one of the rising stars of Chadian music.
0: Nous sommes en N'Djamena sur BBC, This is Africa.
1: We're here in N'Djamena on BBC, This is Africa.
0: K2 parce que moi je m'appelle Kamal Borgoto.
1: K2 comes from my full name, Kamal Borgoto. I took the ka from Kamal and deux, which means two, is my lucky number.
0: Avant, je voulais être astronaute, aller découvrir.
1: Before, I wanted to be an astronaut, to explore different planets and study the stars. But honestly, reality caught up with me. It takes a lot of money and investment in education. Since my family couldn't really afford to fund it, I thought, okay, I'll just try to make the most of what I have. Now, I've become a Chadian star myself. So I guess I've achieved that dream in different ways.

0: En vrai, on parle pas trop de la dépression.
1: We don't really talk much about depression, but there is so many young people struggling with it. So a lot of them also saw themselves in the song.
0: Les artistes tchadiens qui m'ont vraiment influencé et qui influencent vraiment ma musique.
1: The Tchadian artists who have really influenced me in my music are Talino Manu, he's a legend here, and also Maître Gazonga. There is also Afrotronics and Mandowe and many others. They're the ones who really paved the way for us. On the international scene, I would say Drake, Maître Gims and Chakola.
0: La prochaine étape concrète, c'est de s'exporter d'abord.
1: The next step is to take my music beyond Chad. I really want to share my music with the outside world and show that there is talent here in Chad too. There are young people here who can really do incredible things.
0: Aux éditeurs de BBC, suivez la musique tchadienne de très près parce que ça arrive très très fort.
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3: 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You're listening to This is Africa from the BBC with yours truly, DJ Edu. And that was Kado, an up-and-coming artist from Chad. Keep it locked for one of the musicians Kado has inspired. His name is KZ. But first, sit back and enjoy my 10 in 10 music mix.
2: 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Angola.
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0: You can find the titles of those songs, plus the names of all the artists on the BBC This Is Africa website, or check out my socials for a mini visualized version. Go to @IamDJEdu, #BBCThisIsAfrica. And while you're browsing, look for BBC This Is Africa wherever you get your podcasts and listen to past editions, including my conversation with Nigerian rapper Ill Bliss, who had lots of interesting things to say about the last couple of decades of African music. But for the moment, stay right here for a second new voice from Chad. KZ, take it away.
1: Bonjour.
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1: Je m'appelle KZ, jeune artiste tchadien.
2: I'm KZ, a young artist from Chad.

0: Keiji, ça vient de Kaizen de base, qui est japonais.
1: Keiji comes from Kaizen, which is Japanese. It's basically a mindset of making continuous improvements every day. I believe that small stones can eventually build great mountains.
2: 2025, on arrive en pétard, mon pote. Le succès va toquer à ma porte cette année. Je vais marquer ma génération.
0: Je fais de l'afro, du rap, mais du rap un peu plus chanté.
3: I do afro, rap, but rap which is a bit more singing. If there's one song that really defines me, it would be 8 Bane. The lyrics are about questioning life in general. What will tomorrow bring? That's what 8 Bane means.

0: Je commence en affirmant que je suis Tchadien et je suis fier de l'être.
1: I start by saying that I'm Tchadien, that I'm proud to be Tchadien.
2: I think what's really helped this song connect with people was the way it started. I think

0: Être tchadien pour moi en 2026, ça signifie plein de choses.
1: For me, being a Tchadian in 2026 means many things. Everyone knows how proud I am to be Tchadian. But beyond that, there's a lot of frustration. We're a young generation that doesn't always have it easy. We're not always given the same opportunity to express ourselves. We don't always have the same freedom to dream as young people everywhere. Whenever people ask me, why do you make music? What's the point of making music? I always say, I want to make an impact. And by that, I mean showing young people like me it's possible to come from Chad, from N'Djamena, from neighborhoods like Tchiguya or Mosao, and become someone who makes a difference somewhere in the world. We just need the courage to go for it. Personally, I've always been inspired by other artists, especially when it comes to using our own language in our music. For example, Kadu started doing it, and that really had an impact on the rest of us.

0: Dès le début, on me disait, hey, mais toi, t'es bon, ce que tu fais, c'est bien.
1: People tell me, what you're doing is really good. But you know what the music scene is like here in Chad. Why don't you go to Côte d'Ivoire? Why don't you go somewhere else? Music is your thing. And like I say in the songs, there's always a voice in my head asking me, if we all believe that the only way to succeed is to leave and go to another country because their music industry is more developed, then who is going to build the music industry here? So my mindset has always been that we have to do it ourselves. We are a golden generation, a generation of so much potential. It's up to us to change things.

Mackenzie, the second of our two featured artists, making waves in Chad with relatable songs. That's it for this week's TIA, and I thought I'd leave you with a classic to inspire you to explore the music of Chad some more. This is Munira Mitchala, an acclaimed contemporary voice from Chad, known for impactful songs like this one, Turapna.

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3: BBC News with Fiona MacDonald. Ethiopian government troops and allied local militias have taken control of Mekele, the capital of the northern province of Tigray. Residents said forces of the Tigrayan People's Liberation Front, which launched a new insurgency 10 days ago, left the city in large numbers as federal troops entered. As the BBC's Richard Hamilton explains, many are now concerned the conflict will spread.
4: Different regional powers in the Horn of Africa seem to support the different sides. So Eritrea seems to be backing the rebels, the TPLF. And then there are fears that Abiy Ahmed, the Prime Minister of Ethiopia, his great ambition is to get access to the sea because Ethiopia is landlocked. They have had a deal with Somaliland to have a port there, but Somaliland's not internationally recognised. So the big fear is there might be a return to war between Ethiopia and Eritrea.
3: The head of Tennessee's prison system is resigning days after the failed execution of an American woman on death row. Frank Strada said it was in the best interest of the state that he should stand down while an independent review takes place. A spokesman for the Houthi movement in Yemen said they had carried out an airstrike which apparently hit an oil facility in Saudi Arabia on Saturday. The Houthis said they had come under Saudi attack, with explosions reported across the Yemeni capital. Here's our global affairs reporter, Paul Moss.
5: This would always have been a tempting target. The Aramco oil company is mostly owned by the Saudi state, so it would represent both a strategic and symbolic success if the Houthis have indeed managed to hit one of Aramco's facilities with missiles and drones. Smoke and flames were reported to be billowing from the site, which sits near Saudi Arabia's capital, Riyadh. But the Houthis also said the capital of Yemen, which they control, was itself struck. Witnesses describe seeing aircraft firing missiles into the city. Saudi Arabia hasn't yet commented.
3: As night draws in, thousands of protesters are continuing to march on the streets of the Spanish capital and other cities, demanding action on the country's housing crisis. In Madrid, demonstrators called for a general strike. It comes a day after lawmakers rejected emergency legislation that would have protected tenants. Guy Hedgeco reports.
6: What they'd like to see in terms of action from the government or from Parliament are drastic measures that would, for example, cap rentals or even forcibly reduce rental costs for people around the country, and also measures to prevent evictions, particularly for vulnerable people. And also a key issue for them, they want to see a change in the way that contracts are drawn up for people who are renting property to ensure that those contracts are renewed more easily and so that tenants have more rights.
3: World News from the BBC. Moldova's foreign ministry has summoned the Russian ambassador after five drones and missiles crossed its border and exploded near several towns. No one was injured, but it's the second incursion in several days, and reports speak of damage at multiple locations. The Moldovan president, Maia Sandu, said Moscow was putting lives at risk across Europe. The governing centrist bloc in Latvia, both pro-Europe and pro-Ukraine, is set to win the general election. Exit polls put Prime Minister Andris Kullberg's United list well ahead, with more than 35% of the vote. He's already ruled out a coalition with the populist Latvia First, which courted the Russian diaspora vote. It is just over 11%. The main contenders in Brazil's first round of presidential elections have made their final push for votes ahead of Sunday's poll. President Luiz Inácio Lula da Silva is hoping to face off his main challenger, the right-wing senator Flávio Bolsonaro, the son of the currently detained former president Jair Bolsonaro. Kate Ferrand has more.
7: The incumbent is a man who, during his 3 terms as president, has launched many social welfare programs. On his watch, deforestation of the Amazon has slowed, though there's been criticism of his support for offshore oil drilling near the Amazon River's mouth. But he faces concerns about slow growth, high personal debt and crime. Flávio Bolsonaro, a senator from Rio de Janeiro, has promised to tackle crime and cut taxes and debt. He says if elected, he'll introduce an amnesty for his father.
3: Football in England have trounced Croatia in the UEFA Nations League, winning 7-0 away in the port city of Rijeka. It was Croatia's biggest ever defeat. The England coach said he hoped what he called a dominant performance would help heal the disappointment of the World Cup, when England went out in the semi-finals. BBC News.
8: 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Roads, where we're going, we don't need roads.
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20: Media attention and several hundred, mostly young protesters, gathered outside her building, sometimes clashing with the police. Mari Carmen has now been told that she can return to her apartment. And as we record this programme on Friday lunchtime, Spanish politicians are debating measures to help renters. But as we'll hear later, rising rents and the shortage of affordable housing are not simply confined to Spain. For our first conversation, my colleague Rahul Tandon brought together Jaime in Seville. He works with the city's tenants union, and Javier and Sandra, they both live in Madrid.
21: I am currently living at my parents. I moved back some time ago because after renting for a while, I realized that it would be impossible to combine renting with saving up money for a future housing purchase. If I wanted to rent an apartment by myself, it would definitely be more than 50% of my salary, if not 60 or 70%.
22: I rent house with another 3 people. We are 4 people. I would like to live alone, but in Madrid, that's impossible unless you have a salary that's much higher than most people's. I will have to spend about 40%, more or less, of my salary on the rent, only for a room. But luckily, my parents helped me out with it because otherwise, I think that now it's impossible for a young guy to rent a room, not a house, a room, and save money at the same time for in a future buy a home. That's impossible here in Madrid.
23: So not a good situation in Madrid. Let's just go to Jamie, who's in Seville. Is it any better there?
24: It's very similar. So salaries here are lower and the rent's also lower, but it's the same feedback loop, right? So since you don't have a good salary, you cannot save up to buy a house in the future because now banks will ask you like 20% of the housing cost in advance if you want a credit or a mortgage. For example, in my case, if I'm renting and living out with my parents, I'm back here again. If I wanted to rent, I will spend more than 50% of my salary in rent. Living by myself. I'm already in my 30s and I would like to live by myself and not with other people. So it's pretty much the same. The level of people that cannot afford to pay rent, it's incredible. And something that's going on now, for example, is that we have many families living together in the same flat, you know? Mm-hmm. So they're sharing a flat and there's like 3, 4, 5 people in each room. And this is something like unbelievable in a society like ours.
21: I guess there's not just one person, one institution, or one cause. It's just a mix of things. So rent has been going up. There's global inflation. That's to start with. But then on top of that, inflation is affecting prices, but it's not affecting salaries, so salaries remain the same. That's on the one hand. On the other hand, Spain is clearly a tourism-oriented country, which is great. I think it's a good thing. But the problem is that short-term renting has become more lucrative than long-term renting. So there are a lot of apartments that are being rented for the short term and leaving people without a possibility to rent. And then there's also these vulture funds that are buying not only apartments, but entire buildings to either rebuild them or resell them, whatever. It's a mix of things that are worsening a problem that was already there, that's been there for ages.
23: You're living at the moment with your parents, but if you went back out to look to rent again, are there less apartments now than there used to be?
21: I was checking the other day, and the cheapest apartment on Idealista, a website that's pretty common in Spain to look for apartments, the cheapest one, I think, was 750. It was far away from the city center. And if you see the apartment, it's a place that you would rent maybe for a short-term thing, not for a long-term. It's just crazy how much they've gone up.
23: Jamie, one of the problems here, and Javier alluded to this before, was Madrid's population, and I'm sure all big cities' populations are growing in Spain. But if you look in 2024, they added roughly about 140,000 people inside Madrid, and Spain is not building enough new housing either, is it?
24: Yes, I think like the percentage of social housing being built every year is less than 1% of the total. So it's a problem of not building enough, but also it's a problem of all the social housing that was built in the 80s and 90s that is now being privatized, either because the idea was like to have a 20-year only lease for these people, or just because they have been sold by the institutions, the public institutions, to, for example, vulture funds. And this is one of the things from the tenant union point of view that we are asking the government to do now. Like, please stop this massive speculation coming from outside Spain into our housing market.
23: Javier, can I go back to you? You said at the beginning that you are not from Madrid. If these rents keep going up, will you leave Madrid? Will it become too expensive for you?
0: It's very complicated because I'm a journalist, so I have to stay in Madrid for work. But in the city center, it will be impossible if this continue. In less than 2 years, for example, it will be impossible to live in the city center alone if the rents continue growing up.
21: Most of us are trying to find a house or an apartment that we can buy, because that's sort of like the only option that we see for us to be able to live on our own or with our couples. But again, the housing market is very expensive in Madrid. And I have friends who have had to move 30 kilometers away from the city just to be able to buy a house. We all want to build our own lives. And I think that independence and being able to live not only not with your family, but by yourselves, not having to share an apartment. You want to build a life on your own.
20: Sandra, Javier and Jaime in Spain sharing their experiences during our live weekday Outside Source program. The protests in Madrid have drawn people from across Europe, sharing the same frustrations about rising rents and the lack of affordable housing. For our second conversation, then, we're going to hear from three people who've taken part. My colleague Rob Young brought together Tobias from Berlin, Aneska from the Czech Republic, and Steph from Ireland, who began by describing the protest camp.
1: There's a makeshift encampment, essentially. Like, there's a central tent where food is being distributed. There's people bringing donations every day. Like, it's almost, it feels like a little city has popped up within Madrid.
9: I think it's very telling that many people here are calling this a historic moment, which, like, it truly is. It has been such a huge amount of solidarity that we've seen with the people that are struggling with the housing crisis in Madrid. And the thing is, housing crisis, it's not only like an issue here, you know, it's something that many of us are struggling with in our countries. And I think it's important to show solidarity and to cooperate together, because it is a systemic issue that we must take on. What we are most struggling in Prague is short-term contracts that we keep getting from the landlords. You have no certainty whether your contract will be renewed and how much are you going to be paying. So every year is like this insane amount of uncertainty, and you keep waiting whether you're going to get another contract. How much are you going to be paying? Will you be able to pay for that? I had to move several times in my life, I think 7 times in the last 6 years, actually. Many of us believe that housing shouldn't be like a speculation or like an investment, but it should be something like a basic right or like a certainty that you need in life.
2: Now, Tobias, you're in the German capital, Berlin. The cost of housing was a big issue in the recent regional elections, which led to the Left Party winning. What is the situation in Berlin? Is rent rising rapidly there?
4: Yes. Well, it hasn't only been a problem and topic now at the elections, but for the past 10, 15, maybe 20 years. And when you look at the roots of the housing problems in Berlin, then you can go back to the 90s and early 2000s, where the Berlin Senate back then gave away hundreds of thousands of public housing units to international investment funds and big corporations. And since then, the rents have almost been doubled in Berlin, and the city has lost almost 250,000 social housing units to private actors. It's a problem that affects basically everyone, and it cuts across the political spectrum. And it's kind of the most common experience in Berlin that you pay every month a large share of your income to the big corporations. And I think in a whole Germany, you can see that people on average pay 166 euro every month just directly to the pockets of shareholders of these big corporations.
1: I've been renting, or I was renting for the last 4 years in a commuter town on the outskirts of Dublin. And at the start of this year, in February, we were given a notice to quit. That's a termination notice from our landlord. So we got a full legal 6 months notice. We got everything that we were entitled to, but it was this sort of situation that after 4 years of making this house my home, my landlord said, I'm selling your house. For me, I was paying 400 euros a month in a house share. So we were sharing between five. The total rent was about 2,600 euros per month. If I was going to move into some other house share, I could have tripled my rent. So this is where I find myself in this situation now, where I'm living in a camper van in Dublin City with my kind of support network and my community, which ultimately led to me losing my job as well. So I'm kind of in this very weird and precarious situation where it feels like the only opportunity or the only option that I have right now is to fight this exact circumstance. So we, on paper, even though we have high wages and that we are a rich Western European nation, most people, most ordinary working people are living in this like chronic housing stress. This is not just my case, but this is a case of so many people, including pensioners, including workers, including old people, young people. Everybody is suffering the same way.
9: Mari Carmen was like a symptom of this, I think, like wider crisis. Again, not only here, but everywhere. As Seth mentioned, like there are working families, there are single parents' families, you know, like a lot of people for whom renting is such a struggle and such a big uncertainty. And evictions are happening like all the time. Less people have such a huge amount of support or have such a community that stand up to them. But it's important to remember that, like, you know, our fight doesn't end with Mari Carmen, but we're kind of like aiming for a bigger systemic problem.
20: Aneska, Steph and Tobias, who've all taken part in the Madrid protests. I'm James Reynolds. You're listening to BBC Conversations from the BBC World Service. You may remember our first guest, Sandra, told us how rents had risen so much that she had to move back in with her parents. Well, that is the focus of this, our final conversation. We brought together Bemi in Nigeria. She now rents a small room, but previously lived with her parents. Priyanka in India shared a house with her mother-in-law in Goa after moving from Delhi. And Adam here in the UK previously rented, but has now had to return to live with his parents. Rahul asked Adam if he was angry about having to move back.
5: I'm definitely not angry because there's a lot of people I think would like to be in the position where they can move back with their parents. It is very frustrating though, because you're sort of sacrificing a life which you want to live, and there's just no way that that's a possibility at the moment. And obviously, as generations have passed, you're inspired by your parents, you're inspired by the journey that they've lived. And when that life that they've sort of laid out in front of you is not gone the way that you want, out of your control, just because financial circumstances aren't the same as they used to be, it sort of leaves you quite dreamless. You haven't really got anything that you're working towards. The goal would obviously be housing, and that's hard to get. because of how out of reach it is. So it's quite demotivating. It's very, very frustrating, but I wouldn't say anger's at the forefront of my emotions. I think it's just upsetting and frustrating, if anything.
23: When I said whether you're angry or frustrated, I wasn't making a comment on your parents and living with them. I'm sure they're a joy to live with.
5: It's blessed, to be honest. I'm very, very happy to be with them, and they're supporting me in every way they can. So no anger in the house, nothing like that. It's very positive. It's just frustrating that this is how it's planned out.
23: I was thinking about my own kids and their comments about if they have to come and live with me. Bemi, looking to the future, you're renting that small room. Is it a possibility, do you think, for you to ever buy your own place? Or is that a distant dream now?
3: I actually thought of buying a place, but the reality of things, since I moved out, it just feels like that dream. It feels like a distant dream, yeah. Because the rate of things, every apartment that is to my taste, that looks like what I would love for a future, it just feels like it's extreme to reach because these prices are not even coming down anytime soon. So at times it just feels like a fantasy.
23: And I'm sure Priyanka, for you, you feel the same when it comes to Delhi. For people who don't know Delhi very well, I know it extremely well. So I know what you're talking about when you're talking about rent prices. Give us an example of how much those prices have been going up over the last few years.
6: It's not just Delhi. I think it's majorly the metro cities in India, Mumbai, Bangalore, Chennai, Dra. These are like four metro cities, and there are a few more that you can count in that. I tried living in the other cities too, and the prices are going higher. For example, if I was paying 20,000 rupees for a two-bedroom house earlier in a decent area, and it's a decent space, you know, in the house, I am actually paying like close to 35,000 and 40,000 now. So it has doubled over the years. Yes. And especially post-COVID, because I've seen a trend, especially in the major cities, that people are obviously coming towards the major cities. That's a very normal thing to do, which is to come and earn money there. Because there's more demand there, people who own the houses got this opportunity for asking for more prices.
5: Yeah, no, that's the bit I really wanted to hammer in as well, is that the prices are going up, but it's nowhere near in line with income whatsoever. So obviously there has been changes to income. We have raised minimum wage quite a lot since I started working like 10 years ago. But if you put these side by side to the percentage which housing is increasing by, it's not even scratching the surface. Similar to that position, obviously rents going up double is very similar to here as well. And that is insane, by the way, going up by double in the space of about 6 years is disgusting. But then obviously you're not getting double what you earned 6 years ago. So I'm not sure where the expectation or where you're meant to fill that gap or to bridge that gap. There's not really a way to do it. You're just going to have to sacrifice things that you love in order to bridge that gap to actually save enough to get a house. But obviously if you're sacrificing things you love, you're then sort of losing quality of life to then strive for a thing that you don't even know you can attain because it might go up even more.
23: I was struck by the word that you used there when you said disgusting. Do you understand why landlords have to put up prices sometimes? You know, interest rates have gone up so much.
5: No, absolutely. I mean, it's not an easy time for anyone. And obviously the increase in rent is, and I'm going to use the word again, it is disgusting. And that's not targeted at landlords. That's not targeted at housing associations or anything like that. It's more, it is just so difficult as a young person now to sort of live independently and to actually have a goal in life. Because obviously if you want to rent, you're then losing money and savings. And then if you want to pay a mortgage, you're then going to have to save up for a deposit, which you're then sacrificing more things to save up for. So it's going to be interesting how the future plays out for young people and how they're going to sort of not, I'm not going to enjoy life, because enjoyment out of life is very subjective to each person. You might be able to spend £0, zero pence and have the best day of your life. But a lot of what people are into do require funds, and a lot of those funds are going to be used for housing. And it's going to be interesting how people will sort of satisfy themselves in the future, because it's not looking great.
3: Speaking of the same thing others said, we barely even have jobs. At the end of the month, you are gathering kind of money that might not even reach to pay for rent. Mm. The least anybody would do is either find friends. If there's a particular location you have in your mind that you want to live in, at least you can do find people, gather together, split bill, besides having to go back to your parents' place, because at times it can be very stressful to stay with parents, especially for those that do remote work. They just barge into your meetings. They want you to send you on errands. They don't care your age. So because of those little setbacks are the reasons why most of us want to be out. I have a friend that there were six of them sharing a two-bedroom apartment. Six people in a two-bedroom. So how they did it, they had to find a demarcation in the sitting room, divide the sitting room into two. And two people stayed in the divided room of the sitting room. Two people stayed in one room. Two people stayed in another. This is just how people are like finding a way to manage the rent challenges.
5: Very rightly, you said about living with parents. Obviously, you're then going to be used obviously for chores, for help, etc. And I feel like that's something that not a lot of people who have moved back in or haven't moved out of their parents' house have spoken about, is the fact that I'm 26 years old, so I'm aware I'm not really old. I'm not really young either. But at the age of 26, it's sort of you are looking at an independent life. I have had an independent life. I've lived away in the past. And now obviously there's things that you thought you grew out of, which I'm now doing again. I'm not sure if it's stunting my growth into an adult, but it surely does feel like it, because I'm doing things that I was doing when I was 16, 17 years old that I was then sort of, okay, that part of my life is over. You're then doing them again. And it's sort of, like I said, it feels like your development into adulthood does certainly get affected by living at home as well. And that's definitely something that I haven't heard many people talk about in the past. But when you're living with your parents, I'm going to say it how it is. It is easier in a lot of ways. And I think in that sense, that easiness of life makes you drop your guard. And with the cost of living crisis going on, living with your parents is not a great formula to sort of prepare a young adult for the actual adult world.
23: That is a really interesting point that you made. Is your mum still doing your washing?
5: Yeah. I mean, she offers to do it, so I'm going to take the offer. But that's like I said, that's a frustration point in this house.
23: Final thoughts from all of you. It's been really interesting. You've given us real insight into the challenges you all face. What's the solution then? I mean, is it rent controls? Is it governments building more houses? Is it subsidies for people on low income so that, you know, they can move out of their parents' homes? What would you like to see, Priyanka, that would make your life easier?
6: I mean, I think it will be a mix of all. Government should take responsibility of ensuring that the people, you know, of the citizens of their country should own the house, considering how the rental, you know, yield is so go high. But I feel like what's lacking is the intention behind it. Owning a house for the citizen, I don't think it's one of the big topic or the goal of when they preach for, you know, at the time of elections. So I would really like our government to kind of put this in there, something that they should target to. But I kind of don't have a very high hope, being honest.
5: I think a lot of the issues lie in house building. There's a lot of houses being built, not enough. And I think a lot of the struggles in the UK is actually planning. Actually, to secure the land to actually build houses seems to be a massive issue itself. So there sort of needs to be a rethink on how the planning's actually done in this country to build housing, because a lot of the time you're waiting 2, 3, 4, 5 years to actually get those planning permissions. In that time, cost is increasing because each plan that gets released is a cost. Plans will change, those will increase costs again, which just makes everything more expensive. It's very old-fashioned, I think is a good way to put it. And I think there needs to be a massive discussion somewhere about how new houses are being built, how quick we can get it done. Because at the moment, I'm not aware of many other countries that are so slow to do it than here.
3: For my country, those new houses are coming with exorbitant prices. Mm. If at all there could be subsidy along the way, it would favor a lot of us. And finally, the jobs. I keep emphasizing, if we don't have jobs, how do we want to pay for these things? So we should actually create jobs. So yeah, everything comes to play eventually.
20: Bemi, Adam and Priyanka sharing common experiences despite living on three different continents. Our thanks to them and to all of our guests this week. I'm James Reynolds. You've been listening to BBC Conversations from the BBC World Service.
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15: From the decisions shaping nations,
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25: This is the beginning. 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
26: More than a decade ago, Ebola ripped through West Africa, claiming thousands of lives.
27: It's moving really, really fast. I'm deeply, deeply concerned.
26: I'm Tulip Mazumdar. As the disease is once again causing devastation, this time in the DRC, I'm asking whether enough is being done to tackle Ebola.
28: So you stop the spread at the point where it is needed the most.
29: BBC News with Fiona MacDonald. Ethiopian government troops and allied local militias have taken control of Mekele, capital of the northern province of Tigray. Residents said forces of the Tigrayan People's Liberation Front, which launched a new insurgency 10 days ago, left the city in large numbers in military trucks as federal troops entered. Tennessee's top prison official is resigning after the failed execution of an American woman on death row. Krista Pike survived two lethal injections and is now in a critical condition in hospital. Her legal team said Frank Strada's resignation was justified. Yemen's army says it's striking the Iran-backed Houthis in the capital Sana'a and the group's stronghold of Sada. A spokesperson said its forces were hitting what he described as vital targets. Spanish police say they've arrested three members of a far-right group and fired rubber bullets in Madrid as tens of thousands across the country continue to protest about the housing crisis. Police said the far-right activists, some performing Nazi salutes, had tried to reach demonstrators camped out in the Puerta del Sol square. Latvia's governing centrist bloc, which is pro-Europe and pro-Ukraine, is set to win the country's general election. Exit polls put Prime Minister Andris Kullberg's United list well ahead. The main contenders in Brazil's presidential election on Sunday have made their final push for votes, with polls suggesting a very tight race. President Luiz Inácio Lula da Silva told his supporters in Sao Paulo it was a choice between democracy and barbarism. A new species of lizard has been discovered living high up in the Peruvian Andes. Liolemus archipensis, as it's been called, is up to 8 centimetres long and survives on a diet of spiders, beetles and insect larvae. And that's the latest BBC News.
26: I'm Tulip Mazumdar, and I'm a journalist specialising in global health. When I first started working on this documentary in early 2026, the horror of the world's worst ever Ebola outbreak in West Africa in 2014 felt like a distant memory. In the decades since the end of that Ebola outbreak, there had been many smaller ones. And of course, the COVID-19 pandemic, which turned all our lives upside down. But it felt like the world had moved on. And then on the 17th of May 2026, a reminder that these deadly diseases always seem to find a way of making a comeback.
30: Now, the World Health Organization has declared an Ebola outbreak in the Democratic Republic of the Congo a public health emergency of international concern. The country's health minister said that there is currently no vaccine or specific treatment available.
31: This is Mpondwe in western Uganda at the border crossing with the Democratic Republic of Congo. And here, security agencies have started to restrict the movement along this border to contain the spread of Ebola.
26: Watching those first few weeks of Ebola unfold in the DRC, I felt a deep dread in the pit of my stomach. Was it happening all over again? Back in spring 2014, I'd recently been appointed the BBC's first ever global health correspondent. In March, I started seeing brief reports about a mysterious illness in the forests of Southeast Guinea. It was described by one health official as a disease that strikes like lightning. Samples were sent to France for testing. It was the Zaire strain of Ebola, a virus that kills around half of those infected and spreads through bodily fluids, putting those caring for sick loved ones at particularly high risk. It had never before been seen in West Africa and had appeared in a region with some of the weakest health systems in the world. I was deployed to the epicentre of the outbreak, deep in the forested region of Gekadu in southeast Guinea. It was distressing to see the impact Ebola could have.
0: A few days ago, health workers couldn't even get into this village.
1: The fear is palpable, and that fear is helping spread the virus. Some people believe medics are actually bringing Ebola here and harvesting organs from the dead.
26: I had reported from dangerous places before, but nothing prepared me for the sheer terror hanging thick in the air in that village of Kolobengu. We travelled to the village with an outreach team of healthcare workers who gathered the community to explain how to stay safe. Soon, elders started bringing out their sick loved ones. It quickly became very clear that Ebola was already in this community. The team handed out soap and chlorine. It all felt painfully inadequate. There was no running water and not enough supplies. People started pushing and shoving to get hold of the soap. At that point, our safety advisor quietly told us we needed to leave.
2: The head of the World Health Organization says this is the largest, most severe and most complex outbreak of Ebola since it was identified nearly four decades ago. Now the WHO has declared it an international health emergency, with an urgent plea for more international help for those countries affected.
26: The announcement of that international emergency in 2014 came within a week of our trip to West Africa.
4: Countries affected to date simply do not have the capacity to manage an outbreak of this size and complexity on their own.
26: By then, more than 1,700 people had been infected across Guinea, Liberia and Sierra Leone. The outbreak was spiralling out of control.
6: We are afraid of this sickness. We are mothers. This community, we take high precautions.
26: At the city's main cemetery, burial teams scramble over fresh graves.
9: Yesterday, they collected 18 bodies. So they're bracing themselves for what they're going to find today.
18: I have lost about two nurses and one doctor. This is the beginning. We cannot take a back step.
19: I'm fighting to survive. I was very unstable. I could not think straight.
26: Daniel Turai was 18 when he and most of his family were infected with Ebola in Sierra Leone.
19: I was really, really critically ill. There was a time when I used to spit blood. I was having continuous running stomach. A lot of people were vomiting blood. Blood was coming from their nose, from their mouth, from their ears. The treatment center was one of the worst places anybody can find himself. Everybody was afraid.
26: I first met Daniel and his sister Cecilia a few months after they recovered from Ebola. Their brother Ambrose died, along with their mother, aunties, uncles, cousins, in total, 27 members of their family.
19: Yes, Julie, good morning. Yes, I'm okay. I'm ready to start. I'm okay.
26: 10 years since the end of the outbreak, Daniel and I connected on WhatsApp and he reflected on what it was like living through that time. He says there was lots of false rumours, misinformation and conspiracy theories going around about what Ebola was and where it had come from that seriously hampered the response.
19: There was chaos. There was confusion. People did not understand what was going on. So that fear resulted in more and more people losing their lives because even when they have some symptoms, even when they fall sick, they don't go to the hospitals. Everybody was afraid, and the fear intensified because of most of this misinformation that was going around. The government brought it. They brought it for money. They were using the blood of people, using dead bodies from Ebola. So those fueled the fear and made a lot of people not to go to the hospital when they are sick.
26: But even when families did bring sick relatives for help, help wasn't always available. I met the Samuka family at an emergency treatment centre in October 2014, close to Freetown. Several of them jammed into a car with their extremely sick brother, Francis.
9: Well, we've just arrived at this Italian-run treatment centre. Whilst we've been here, a car has pulled up with a family of five. One of their family members is extremely ill. They've been travelling from hospital to hospital.
26: His sister, Lucinda, was desperate for help.
3: We are dying. People are dying. What is the government doing for us? We don't know.
5: You just press it into your hands and wash. And five gloves for all of you.
26: We gave the family gloves and hand sanitizer in what felt like a futile attempt to help protect them. Then they drove away.
9: The family are leaving now. They're not sure where they're going to go to yet. They are completely and utterly bewildered. They are afraid and they are heading towards a very uncertain future.
26: By the end of that day, Francis was dead. Three others in that car were infected. Lucinda was the only one to survive.
7: Each time I talk about that, I feel the emotion. You know, it's not easy.
26: We met again about a year later, and she told me that medics at the treatment centre thought she died and were preparing to take her to the mortuary when she woke up.
7: They already wrapped me with the bag. They used to wrap people that are dead in Ebola, but then I came back to life.
26: Lucinda became a great advocate for Ebola survivors, many of whom still face post-Ebola health complications today.
7: It only takes the grace of God to live. Ebola will not kill me, never.
26: When I tried to contact Lucinda again for this documentary, her family and former colleague told us she died in 2023. They said she never fully recovered from Ebola, the physical after effects of the disease like constant body aches and pains, or the loss of so many members of her family. They believe it was Ebola that eventually killed her. Throughout 2014 and 2015, the epidemic raged on. I interviewed Dr. Margaret Chan, then Director General of the World Health Organization at the height of the outbreak in December 2014, where I asked her about criticism of the WHO's response to the crisis.
4: So you have been to the ground, you see the complexity. It is fair to say the whole world, including WHO, failed to see what was unfolding. We were slow. All of us were slow.
26: Those delays allowed the virus to spill into other West African countries. A small number of cases also reached Europe and the United States, mostly healthcare workers infected while treating Ebola patients in the worst affected countries. Some of them were medically evacuated home for treatment.
8: A British man who's contracted the Ebola virus is being flown tonight by RAF jet to an isolation unit at a hospital in London.
26: And with them travelled something else extremely contagious, fear. The same fear I'd witnessed spreading through the villages and communities in West Africa was now rippling through some of the world's richest countries too. And it was at that point that the international response intensified dramatically. I remember returning from one of my trips and being asked to do a live TV interview, but the studio team didn't want me in there with them, so I had to stand outside to do it. But the people most at risk and the people who would ultimately stop Ebola spreading further were in some of the poorest communities in West Africa. And despite everything they were up against, they stepped up. Ebola spread not only among the living, but also through the bodies of those it had already killed. Traditional rituals in the region often involved families washing the bodies of loved ones before they were laid to rest. But this final act of love infected huge numbers of people. With schools and colleges closed, students and teachers became the unlikely recruits in the fight against the virus. Pulling on those scary-looking white Ebola suits, they entered the homes of friends and neighbours to collect bodies for safe burial. One of them, who I spent time reporting with, was engineering student Mohamed Kamara.
10: Very difficult work, but we are going to do that. We are doing for the country, so we just have to do it.
9: How long have you been doing this job, Mohamed?
10: 6 months.
9: How many bodies do you think you've collected like this?
10: Hundreds of bodies.
26: Over time, seemingly tiny changes to the response made a huge difference. Bodies were placed in white bags instead of black ones. Communities were given more space and time for prayers and rituals as bodies were taken away. In another community on the outskirts of Freetown, local women were given basic training on how to stop Ebola spreading.
11: We explained to her about this virus. Then we show her how to wash hands, how to do the prevention of not getting the virus.
26: This work was crucial because communities were much more likely to listen to healthcare workers they already knew and trusted. Leading these sessions was nurse Joyce Jebambula. She was exhausted when I spoke to her, but determined.
11: Well, it's really painful. It's really painful. At times, I make up my mind I should not go out to work, but I've been signed for it. So, I'll go.
12: Good morning, Joyce. It's been a long time.
11: Very long time. How is everything?
12: Yeah, how are you?
11: I'm fine, I'm good.
12: Yeah, you sound well.
26: More than a decade on, Joyce is now in charge of the Hillside Maternal and Children's Health Clinic on the outskirts of Freetown.
11: We are sitting at the under five section because we are waiting for patients, pregnant women come for vaccine. Some come for checkup, antenatal clinics. We are having a bright and sunny day here. Yes, I was on the front line at that time. I work for my conscience to serve my country and humanity. Wow, at that time I felt so bad because I was having no friend. Everyone was afraid of me. They said if they get contact with me, I will infect them. Since that time to now, the clinic has changed. It has been improved. I've got a lot of nurses and the government supply me a lot of drugs for under five children, especially for malaria.
26: Joyce says her clinic is much better resourced and organised 10 years on, but they still lack some of the basics at times, including protective gear, which she says staff sometimes still have to buy themselves.
11: I could not say I have everything. We need gloves. We need thermometers. We need sanitizers. We have to buy for ourselves at times because they supply us, but it's not enough. So if you don't want to be infected, then you have to buy, you see?
12: Do you think that anything as bad as Ebola, like a similar disease outbreak, do you think it could ever happen again in Sierra Leone as bad as it was?
11: We are praying to God that it will never happen again.
26: Little did Joyce or I know, but as we were speaking at the end of April this year, Ebola was once again quietly killing people. This time, 3,000 miles away in the DRC, the country, then named Zaire, where Ebola was first discovered 50 years ago. This time, it was the lesser-known Bundibugyo strain, with no approved vaccine or treatment. So did healthcare workers have the basics Joyce had just been talking about? Gloves and protective equipment?
13: No, they didn't.
26: That's Dr. Natalie Roberts from the medical charity Médecins Sans Frontières, one of the first organisations to respond.
13: For people who haven't been to the DRC, and particularly this part of the DRC, it's an area that's suffered from decades of conflict. People are living in essentially poverty. In Ituri, which is where the outbreak started, those healthcare facilities, they're extremely basic. Most places don't have gloves. Most places don't have running water. Even now, in the middle of this outbreak. Yeah, even now.
26: At the time of recording, more than 160 healthcare workers have been infected in the DRC. 43 have died. Every loss puts even more strain on an already fragile health system. Here's Director General of the World Health Organization, Dr. Tedros Adhanom Ghebreyesus, speaking at press conferences this summer.
14: The outbreak in DRC is continuing to outpace the response.
15: One thing that's different about this outbreak is the unprecedented speed. It's moving really, really fast. I'm deeply, deeply concerned. Unless we're faster, we cannot catch up.
26: Just 3 months after the outbreak was declared, It had become the fastest growing Ebola epidemic on record and the second largest ever after West Africa, but fast catching up.
14: Good morning, good afternoon and good evening. At its current pace, it's on track to eclipse the West African Ebola outbreak of 2014 to 2016.
26: So why has this outbreak escalated so quickly? How has it come to this again in a country that's already had 16 Ebola outbreaks before? Here's Dr. Natalie Roberts.
13: What we're up against is decades of conflict, violence, neglect, a distrust in the state, a distrust in international organisations. You can't suddenly equip the DRC with nice, functioning, modern hospitals with isolation units. You can't suddenly install running water into every home. In the DRC today, people quite rightly sort of say, well, you don't come and help us when armed groups are attacking us, but you only turn up when there's Ebola, and you turn up with these spacesuits, and you turn up with these facilities that we're unfamiliar with.
26: Listening to Natalie, it's hard not to be struck by how familiar some of this sounds to what I saw in West Africa

0: You know, people would go in and then they would never see them again. You know, they would just be told later, oh, sorry, they died. So it's really changed that level of trust now that people understand what we're doing, that this is a medical illness and that we are providing medical care.
1: But there have been bigger structural changes too. African institutions are playing a much bigger role, with Africa Centres for Disease Control helping to lead the response in DRC. And the WHO acted much faster this time, declaring a global health emergency within days of the first cases being identified.
2: My name is Chikwe Ihekwazu. I lead the emergencies program in the World Health Organization.
3: There is so much we know about Ebola, and yet here we are. It doesn't feel like we have learned very much. We're back in the same place.
2: Every community is different, Tulip. The work you need to do to build up community acceptance, trust, confidence is always different. The circumstances are different. Even if we had a vaccine, you still need to access the community and build up that trust.
1: But Dr. Chikwe Ihekwazu says that despite this, the world is much better at dealing with outbreaks now.
2: The events of 10 years ago fundamentally changed the World Health Organization, led to the creation of a new program within the organization focused entirely on health emergencies. It led to the establishment of several new institutions in countries around the world that all lead us to being better prepared, but also in the R&D space, just the innovation around vaccines, new diagnostics.
3: And what have been the tangible benefits that you've seen since then?
2: Every single day around the world, new clusters of infectious diseases are detected, responded to, and no one ever hears about it. We investigate, we respond, we manage, and it's closed. And so in most of those, they never make the news. And I am confident that most of the time, we have the capacity to prevent, to detect, and respond. Of course, once in a while, there are circumstances that lead to a much bigger outbreak, sometimes a pandemic. We will probably never be fully prepared for whatever comes next. But in terms of where we are today, it's like night and day from where we were 10 years ago.
1: And huge strides in vaccine development are part of that. A vaccine against the Zaire Ebola virus was successfully trialled during the West Africa outbreak and has since been used to help control other outbreaks. CEPI, an international vaccine coalition, now aims to develop vaccines against new threats within just 100 days, and several are currently in development for Bundibugyo Ebola too. But one area the world is consistently bad at is coming together to make sure that outbreaks are stopped where they start before they spread further afield.
4: We urgently need the support of the international community.
1: Here, speaking back in July 2026, is Director General of the World Health Organization, Dr. Tedros again. He was urging countries to commit cash to end the DRC outbreak.
4: We still face a shortfall of more than $400 million. We urge donors to fill this gap and to help us to control this outbreak as quickly as possible. This is not charity. It's an investment in national security.
1: But with the recent cuts to overseas aid and global health budgets, both Dr. Natalie Roberts from Medicine Sans Frontières and Dr. Chikwe Ihekwazu from WHO say global health security threats like Ebola will continue to loom large.
0: I think the world is going maybe backwards in preparedness with the global aid cuts. We're going to see more and more places that have a dysfunctional public health infrastructure because investment in development of the infrastructure of the state services is being cut. So rather than the work being put in place to create a functional health system, instead we're waiting almost in crisis response mode. Money will go in once the outbreak starts, and by then it's too late.
2: The work we do in between outbreaks is very important, right? You can have all the perfect tools to respond to an outbreak when it happens. If you're not building trust between a community and the health workforce, it's a fallacy to assume that when there's an outbreak of a pathogen like Ebola that we are interested in because of its potential to spread globally, that suddenly we will have the collaboration of the community. It won't happen.
3: If a new COVID-like virus emerged today, how well do you think the world would be right now to handle it?
2: I think we would be a lot better at finding

0: ending it, we will be a lot quicker at developing countermeasures like vaccines, diagnostics, therapeutics. Where I'm most worried about is where we need to make collective decisions. How do we collectively agree that if you have a scarce vaccine, for instance, that the best use of that vaccine is not to build a wall around myself, but to deploy that vaccine to where it is needed, so you stop the spread at the point where it is needed the most. So yeah, it's a double-sided answer. Excited about the progress in the science, deeply, deeply worried about the politics in the world and whether it will truly allow us to come together to find solutions.
1: After here, I'm going to do my studies. I have classes tomorrow. I have to read. I have to do some revisions.
2: Back with 2014 Ebola survivor Daniel Touré, who we heard from in Freetown at the start, I caught up with him between classes in neighbouring Guinea, where he's training to become a doctor.
1: Of course, for me personally, the memories are always fresh. It's still difficult losing an entire family, my mother, my brothers, my sisters, my uncle, my aunt. So it left a huge, huge gap. I just have to find a way to cope, to find opportunities so that I can achieve my dream of becoming a doctor, so that I can go back and save lives.
2: And in the end, it's people like Daniel, well-trained, properly supported, and working in stronger local health systems who give us, the rest of the world, the best chance of stopping the next deadly outbreak where it starts.
1: Yes, Tulip, I've been hopeful, as always. That was the reason why I'm here today. I'm here not only for myself, but for my country, for my people, for my family, to help to improve the health system, make it one to become one of the best health systems.
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3: Over the years, I've been lucky enough to interview some amazing people. And sometimes you get those little moments that just make you smile.
4: Thank you, Selena. 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
3: Yes, Zaragoza. Excellent.
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3: 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And yes, I taught her.
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1: News with Fiona MacDonald. Ethiopian government troops and allied local militias have taken control of Mekele, the capital of the northern province of Tigray. Residents said forces of the Tigrayan People's Liberation Front left in large numbers in military trucks as federal troops entered. Witnesses have described widespread looting.